0: taking away their spaces.
1: Yeah.
0: And we're not giving them alternative spaces to go to that are safer and allow them to do the things that they need to do to develop and grow.
2: That was Candace Odgers. She is a developmental psychologist and professor at the University of California, Irvine, and at Duke University. 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This interview was done in partnership with the team at TED Talks Daily. You can hear Candace's full talk and much more on the TED Talks Daily feed. Thank you so much for listening. This episode was produced by Rachel Faulkner-White and TED Talks Daily's Lucy Little with help from Katie Monteleone. It was edited by Allison McAdam, Sanaz Meshkinpour, and me. Our production staff at NPR also includes Matthew Cloutier, Avery Keatley, Fio Guerin, Hersha Nahada, and James Delahousie. Our executive producer is Irene Noguchi. Our audio engineer was Stacey Abbott. Our theme music was written by Ramtin Arablouei. Our partners at TED are Sal Khan, Logan McClure-Davda, Helen Walters, Roxanne Hilash, and Daniela Bellarazzo. I'm Manoush Zomorodi, and you have been listening to the TED Radio Hour from NPR.
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0: From WHYY in Philadelphia, this is Fresh Air Weekend. I'm Tanya Mosley in Los Angeles. Today, Laverne Cox. For over a decade, she's been one of the most visible trans women in America. In her new memoir, Transcendent, she writes about growing up in Mobile, Alabama, and the bullying and harassment she faced as a feminine child who could not conform to what was expected of her. She writes about how she got through it by, in a way, leaving her body and going somewhere else in her mind. A lot of the time, that place was music and dance.
1: I just loved pushing the grocery cart and then dancing with the grocery cart as if it was like a partner.
0: Did you have headphones on? A Walkman?
1: No, darling. The music was in my head and the groove is in the heart.
0: Also, we hear from comedian Ali Sadiq. He served 6 years in a Texas prison and turned his life into some of the most watched storytelling and comedy. First, the news.
2: Live from NPR News in Washington, I'm Janine Herbst. CENTCOM says the U.S. military today carried out retaliatory airstrikes on Iran for the second day in a row after Bahrain, home of the U.S. Navy's Fifth Fleet, said it was attacked by Iranian drones. And the U.S. says Iran attacked a tanker in the Strait of Hormuz after the U.S. conducted new strikes against multiple targets in Iran yesterday. Meanwhile, President Trump is again threatening Iran, saying on social media, if Tehran isn't reasonable, he may be forced to militarily complete the job, saying, quote, the Islamic Republic of Iran will no longer exist. And Iranian state media says Tehran just responded, saying violating the ceasefire will bring all ongoing processes to a standstill. The head of Hezbollah says the agreement between Lebanon and Israel won't work and it's demanding Israel leave. And Pierce Kerry Khan reports Israel says that won't happen until the group disarms.
3: Hezbollah's leader Naeem Kazem posted a lengthy criticism of the framework agreement signed between Israel and Lebanon. The deal links an Israeli withdrawal from Lebanon to Hezbollah's disarmament, something Kazem says won't happen until Israel withdraws. He says the deal gives away Lebanon's sovereignty, which he called a great sin. According to the new deal, Israel would withdraw from small villages or so-called pilot zones whose security would be turned over to the Lebanese army to ensure Hezbollah does not return and be able to fire on northern Israel. Despite a ceasefire Israel struck near the village of Nabatea on Saturday, Israel's military says the targeted strike killed a militant posing a threat. Kerry Khan, NPR News, Tel Aviv.
2: In Venezuela, the death toll from twin earthquakes this week has risen to more than 1,400. Tens of thousands are missing. NPR's Ada Peralta has more.
4: What we're seeing here is sheer devastation. Right now, I'm in front of a building and I can count five floors pancaked on top of each other. Rescue crews are racing against time trying to find survivors under the rubble. Thousands of citizens have also joined the effort. They came here with picks and shovels. Some are digging through the rubble with bare hands.
2: NPR's Ada Peralta. Germany hit a new record high temperature for the second day in a row. Esme Nicholson has more.
5: According to preliminary readings, temperatures in Germany have exceeded 106 degrees Fahrenheit again, this time in the eastern half of the country. National railway operator Deutsche Bahn is warning that its infrastructure is struggling with extreme sun exposure, and one of Germany's busiest highways near Hamburg shut down after the asphalt buckled in the heat. The shade typically given by the capital's oak trees is out of bounds as authorities struggle to contain a plague of toxic caterpillars. Police in the capital are patrolling the city with two water cannons, usually deployed during riots, to help people cool down. For NPR News, I'm Esme Nicholson in Berlin.
2: You're listening to NPR News from Washington. In men's World Cup soccer, Cape Verde, the surprise star of the 2026 soccer tournament, is advancing to the next stage and becoming the smallest country to ever reach the knockout stage. It's the first World Cup for the small island nation as African teams are playing big in this year's tournament. And here's Jasmine Garza reports African soccer is having a moment.
6: Many of these teams are powered by the return of the diaspora, meaning immigrants and children of immigrants who, instead of deciding to go play for big European teams, are going to play for their home countries or their parents' home countries.
2: NPR's Jasmine Garst. And Egypt is having a historic run. Ghana made it impossible for England to score, and the Democratic Republic of Congo tied the mighty Portugal. The U.S. plays Bosnia and Herzegovina next Wednesday. In Texas, students will be required to read Bible passages as part of a new statewide reading list that starts in the 2030 to 2031 school year. The literacy list typically includes Shakespeare, but now there will also be Psalm 23 and The Prodigal Son, the King James Version. The State Board of Education gave final approval yesterday, capping off a week of meetings and often tense public discussion. The board also approved rewritten K through 8 social studies lessons that narrow the view of history from a global one to one that focuses on the U.S. and Texas history. I'm Janine Herbst, NPR News in Washington.
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8: This is Fresh Air Weekend. I'm Tanya Mosley, and my guest today is Laverne Cox. Chances are you met her the way most of the world did, as a transgender woman in prison, doing hair and fighting for her right to gender-affirming care in the Netflix series Orange is the New Black.
9: Listen, Doc, I need my dosage. I've given 5 years, $80,000, and my freedom for this. I'm finally who I'm supposed to be. Do you understand? I can't go back.
10: I'd like to help you. Unfortunately, you have elevated levels of AST and ALT, which could mean liver damage.
9: That's bull. That could mean anything.
10: We're going to take you off your hormones entirely.
9: What?
10: Until we can schedule an ultrasound, get a clean read.
9: But that could take months.
10: I can offer you an antidepressant.
8: That's Laverne Cox as Sophia Burset in 2014. The role made her the first openly transgender person nominated for a Primetime Emmy in an acting category and put her on the cover of Time magazine next to the words, "The Transgender Tipping Point." For a decade now, she's been one of the most visible trans women in America. But the woman on that magazine cover was carrying things she'd never told anyone, not even her therapist. She's written a new memoir titled Transcendent, and it arrives at a moment when her right to simply exist is being debated in state houses across the country. But the book makes clear that for Cox, none of this is new. Long before she had the words for it, she was bullied for who she was. Her very existence, as she writes, was an affront to the order of things. And she's been fighting for the right to simply be her entire life. Laverne Cox, welcome to Fresh Air. It's such an honor to have you.
1: Thank you so much for having me. I have not heard, it's rare that I just hear the clip from Orange, and it's been so long. And I, gosh, it brings back memories. And it's really, what's interesting is even for actors out there, often when I watch a scene that I've done, it's hard for me to have distance. I immediately am in the character again, and I'm in the emotion of the scene, and so I'm immediately like feeling what I was feeling when we shot this. This is 2012 that we shot it, so it was funny. I was just like,
8: "Yeah, made you laugh? Why did it make you laugh?"
1: No, at the end, yeah. When I mean the writing is so fantastic, maybe I can offer you an antidepressant. It's hilarious.
8: Well, Orange is the New Black was revolutionary for the time, and your character, I was very surprised to learn from the book that you weren't a regular reoccurring character. You were a guest star.
1: Yes. And I mean, that's really a contractual thing. So I was in, I think, I don't remember how many episodes I was in the first season, but I remember it was a day-to-day thing. I didn't have like a contract the first season. I was literally a day player, guest star, day player. But I was kind of making day player rates. I wasn't making like guest star rates. The second season, I was, my salary was like a guest star rate. And I had a 7-episode guarantee, and they ended up using me for 9 episodes. So I was there a lot, and they wrote generously for me. I think because that my backstory episode came, it was the third episode of the show, that people thought...
8: Felt like you were a cast member.
1: Yes.
8: Yeah. I think people think, because so much of the work that you have done feels so true to life, that so much of that show might be your life. And I think it's part of what makes this book really eye-opening, because we're learning things about you that we didn't know. I want to start with the beginning of your book.
1: Okay.
8: Because You're 8 years old. You decide to start at a moment when you're 8 years old. You are at a park near your family's apartment in Mobile, Alabama. You're doing your kid thing and just playing out. And there are these boys that come up to you, the Caraway boys. Mm-hmm. And they begin teasing you. And then it gets violent. Can I have you pick up the story from there?
1: During one of these teasing sessions, "Why you talk like that?" one of the Caraway boys shoved me. I don't even remember which one. They were interchangeably menacing figures. This time, I couldn't keep my balance and found myself falling, hitting the gravel of the playground. I scowled, annoyed at first. But then, looking up at them, I saw the switch flip in their eyes. I saw that flicker of threat. The way their stances shifted into those of aggression that made the hairs on my arms stand on end. They were disgusted by me. I was no longer a friend, a peer, someone to play with. I was an easy target. I was prey. Their fist landed in unison on my face, my chest. You see this? Look at this sissy, like a girl. One of them sneered, half laughing in glee as they punched me. Their voices blended into one as they pelted me, hurling every name they could think of. And my instinct, from as far back as the days of daycare bullying, took over, rolling me onto my side and into a ball. The words rang in my ears, those from the past intermingling with those of the Caraway boys. I had heard these words before. At first, I had not known what they meant, but now, after years of it, I recognized them. Words that meant I was different from the other kids. A girl, when I should have acted like a boy.
8: Laverne, thank you for reading that passage. You go on to say that you curl up in a ball and it doesn't stop. They get energized. And finally, you're able to make it home. And you get into your apartment and your mom sees you. And she doesn't say, "What happened to you?" She immediately says, "You let them beat you up like this. What did you do to make them do this to you?"
1: Mm.
8: Why did you want to start the book off with that particular story?
1: I don't know. That was my life. I mean, I think that was like just the physical violence of the other children that was persistent throughout my childhood. And then my mother finding out, and instead of having an impulse to protect me or care for me or ask if I was okay, she made it my fault. And it just, in a way, it sort of epitomizes that kind of feeling of not feeling protected, not feeling safe. It sort of encapsulates a lot of the childhood. Yeah. I'm, you know, reading that again, I have to say, it's still difficult to read. It's still difficult to, yeah.
8: You grew up inside of people's reactions to you.
1: Yeah.
8: An effeminate child, a gender nonconforming teenager, a trans woman, and everything that you received, it was like race, gender, and class converging into one person. What really struck me from that very first story throughout the entire book is the shame and hatred that people carried. They took it out on you. And it even happened in your home.
1: Mm-hmm. Yes. I'm just trying to gather my resilience. And like, I guess I'm like having, there's like reading that, I'm just like, I'm emotional, I'm angry. It's like, it's hard to read that. I obviously, I lived it, but it's hard to read about it again. I guess and understand as an adult. Like I'm angry at the boys. I'm angry at my mother. I want to protect that little child. I'm so angry, and I think like, I don't know if I can be able to read excerpts from this book again. We'll see. Mm-hmm. I'm so pissed. I'm so angry, and I'm so hurt, and I'm so,
8: What are the words? The anger comes from you having to experience it.
1: There's also like the anger of, all the kids that I've met who are trans or queer who are still experiencing this, and the anger of knowing that, in states that have, passed, anti-trans laws, that the bullying, percentage of bullying is like skyrocketed in those states.
8: You
1: and
8: hear a
1: that
8: lot
1: makes
8: of stories.
1: Me angry.
8: You
1: a hear- lot of stories, but that's actually, those are statistics, like those the anecdotes, but those are the stats from the Trevor Project. Because like to manufacture the consent to pass anti-trans laws that would ban gender-affirming care for kids and the, all the menace of trans girls in sports, all like two of them. There's the rhetorical piece that happens in the media that is dehumanizing and stigmatizing trans people, and it creates a permission structure if like your, you know, governor and your state legislators are doing, if your you know, your teachers and, you know, pundits on TV are doing it, then like of course kids are emboldened to do it. And that makes me so angry. And you know, it's like the sadness is like, it's just the loneliness, and I couldn't process it fully as a child, and I don't know. It just really sucked. This was so... It was torture to write this, and the reason I wrote it is to tell the truth. I'm like, I just don't think it's... It makes any sense to write a book and, like, to clean stuff up and to, like, not be honest and not be raw.
8: Our guest today is Laverne Cox. Her new memoir is called Transcendent. More of our conversation after a short break. I'm Tanya Mosley, and this is Fresh Air Weekend.
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8: This is Fresh Air Weekend. I'm Tanya Mosley. Let's get back to my interview with Laverne Cox. Her breakout role as Sophia Bursette on Orange is the New Black made her the first openly transgender person nominated for a Primetime Emmy in an acting category. Her new memoir, Transcendent, traces her life from a childhood in Mobile, Alabama, to becoming one of the most visible trans women in America. I want to go back to your home and your mom and your decision to write all of this down, because the majority of the book takes place in your childhood. Mm-hmm. Tell me about Mobile, Alabama, and that home that you grew up in. How would you describe it?
1: Mobile, it's interesting. I go back now and I find it quaint and way too hot in the summer. But like the azaleas, there's lots of beautiful things about it, and there are all these antebellum homes that still exist on like Government Street, and there's something quaint about parts of it. And there's just a lot of trauma, though, literally on the streets, particularly in the old neighborhood where my mom still lives. Like, there's trauma on those streets for me.
13: Is that a part of town? What part of town is that?
1: We would call it Down the Bay.
13: Down the Bay.
1: And it's where most of the black people in Mobile live. And yeah, and it's downtown. It's downtown Mobile, which I think is fantastic. But because Bienville Square and like the Mardi Gras parades, Mardi Gras started in Mobile in this country, not in New Orleans, it's some people might think. And so the Mardi Gras parades are, happen downtown. And this, I love it.
13: And you grew up with your mother and your twin brother.
1: And my twin brother, yes. Yeah, Mobile, though, when I was growing up there, I needed to get out. It was awful. It felt repressive. And I just knew I needed to be. The second I discovered there was New York, I knew I had to be there. And so most of my childhood, I was in Mobile, but I was, in my imagination, I was in New York, or I was on a TV screen, or I was on a movie screen, or I was on a Broadway stage.
13: Yeah, it's interesting. The book is called Transcendent. And in a way, it sounds like disassociating was your way to transcend as a child. What were some of the ways that you would try to transcend?
1: I always had... There was always music in my head, which is such a wonderful gift. And so I just, from the second I was walking, I was dancing. And I was dancing, I danced everywhere. And it just kind of like, it just took me away. It took me away from like, so because for me, when I danced, there was some music, but then there was like a character. There was a person that I could play. So I was like in a character, and then it would be a new setting. And so like all the times, just we would be at the supermarket in the grocery store, I just loved pushing the grocery cart and then dancing with the grocery cart as if it was like a partner.
13: Did you have headphones on? A Walkman?
1: No, darling. The music groove is in the heart. A Walkman. This is like, I mean, I was 5 years old. It would have been 1977. Did Walkmans even exist? We couldn't afford one if it did. The music was in my head, and the groove was in the heart. And actually, in the supermarkets, they would play music. And I remember loving TV show themes. I would learn the words to the TV show themes and like sing along and dance to them. So there was always like a song and a rhythm and then a character and movement. And it was so amazing that I got to do, that I had that, that I could go there. And then when I discovered that you could study dance, it's like, I want to take dance classes. I want to take dance classes at 5 years old. And I won't give away that moment from the book. It's a little humorous moment about that. But finally in third grade, I got to start studying dance. And that really, that was the best thing ever for me.
13: This disassociation, this going to all of these different places, I mean, this would happen to you everywhere, at home, at school. And there's a particular moment in school where you've got your little fan and you're in your classroom, and something happens that kind of stays with you for the rest of your life.
1: Yeah, that was certainly a moment. So we had gone to Six Flags on a church trip, and I had some spending money and bought a handheld fan at the gift shop at Six Flags. And as the women in church would fan themselves, and as Scarlett O'Hara would fan herself, I had seen Gone with the Wind on television. It seemed like it was always on in Alabama. Go figure. And I was having a Scarlett O'Hara moment, fanning myself in beginning of the day in third grade, and my third grade teacher, Miss Ridgway, says, "You there, come here and bring that thing with you." And she marches me down the hall to the fourth grade teacher and tells me to show her what I was doing with my fan. And so I proceed to fan myself the way I had in class, and she tells me to stop, and I wait, and she had conferences with that teacher, and then she marches me down the hall to the fifth grade teacher and tells me to do it again. And I was like, well, maybe I didn't do it, you know, maybe I didn't fully commit. So I committed more and really dropped into Scarlett. And then later that day, my mother comes in and tells me she had gotten a call from the school, from Miss Ridgway. And Miss Ridgway said that that I would end up in New Orleans wearing a dress if we didn't get me into therapy right away. I understand now is what some people would refer to as conversion therapy. And I guess there's different kinds. But at the time, after three sessions with a therapist, solution or the the thing that they suggested what we do was to inject me with testosterone, and that the idea was that that was supposed to make me more masculine, and I would not, that there was a hormone issue. This was this would have been 1980, 1980, 81.
13: And you were how old?
1: I was eight, nine years old. Hadn't even started going through puberty yet, so they were suggesting injecting an 8-9-year-old with testosterone, which sounds insane to me. My mother, thank God, said no to that. And so it was, I just felt relief that that didn't happen to me.
13: It's so fascinating to read about your early days in New York, and sounds like you were pretty discerning about what scenes you were part of. Because you didn't see yourself fitting into the drag queen world. You understood and appreciated what they did. And
1: yes.
13: You understood what these other groups, like there were all these other groups, and you were part of a club kid group.
1: I was, so there was a very, like in the early 90s, there was kind of, there was the downtown kids, there were the uptown kids. Like I was a downtown girl, I was East Village, really East Village, because the gender nonconforming thing, the androgynous thing that I was doing when I moved to New York in 1993 fit better in the East Village. By the time I made it to New York, I was wearing dresses, lots of vintage things. I remember I had a black LeMay vintage dress that I would wear, and then I would incorporate dance wear so I could go out and dance and really do my thing. So a good chunky heel, platform heel, and my head was shaved, and I shaved my brows and drew them on, and a lot of people, and I he thought Grace Jones because his look was very androgynous. The drag scene I wasn't in, but I also I had internalized transphobia, and like for me there was because by the time I made it to New York, I'd also read bell hooks, and so I had and I'd read other feminist writers who were very skeptical of drag and this performance of womanhood that was sort of seen as mockery by some feminist, and so I was sort of contending with that and trying to like navigate my newfound feminist politics with like my gender and not wanting to sort of like feed into some sort of retrograde idea of womanhood. So there was also that was introduced in college, but underneath all of that was like a deep, deep transphobia that I'd internalized.
13: That read as discernment, but really it was.
1: It was a lot of, I was terrified of ending up in New Orleans wearing a dress. Because I think in my mind too, if I embraced the womanhood, the girlhood that I knew I was. And in my mind, I thought that, like, on top of, like, you know, all the stigma that you are a degenerate or something that I think I internalized about trans people, it's also that I didn't think I could be smart, even though I loved smart women. I think there was just something about... I was never presented with images of drag performers or trans women on television, if I ever even saw trans women on television at the time, that were articulate and intellectual. And even as I entered the club scene, there were so many really, really smart drag performers who were just brilliant artists. But I needed time to, like, let all that stuff go. And I just needed time.
13: Laverne Cox, it's been such a pleasure to meet you, and thank you for this conversation.
1: Thank you. This has really been wonderful.
13: Laverne Cox's new memoir is called Transcendent. My next guest is Ali Siddique. He's a comedian, but that word undersells it. What he really does is tell stories, true ones, from his own life. And he's told so many of them that while watching his specials, I realized Siddique is giving us a memoir delivered one set at a time. For instance, a few years back, he went viral with a story about surviving a prison riot. Siddique served 6 years for cocaine trafficking, arrested 4 days after his 19th birthday. He started doing stand-up after he got out, and nearly 30 years later, he's got more than a dozen specials, most of them independent, on YouTube, with millions of views. In his 2022 series, Domino Effect, he traces his life growing up in Houston, starting at 10, the year he went to live with his father and first got into trouble, all the way through the choices that landed him in prison. This month, he has a new special called My Father. It's about everything that passed between Sadiq and his dad before his father died in 2018. It premieres on YouTube June 21st. Here's a clip.
14: My dad had a thing about how he dressed. My dad always wore tailor-made suits. This is when he was on his note. Because he was a... It's not a lot of men can say how they felt about their pops. I really wanted to look like this man. He was tall, dark, jet black, had a lot of charisma about himself. But he just wasn't an ideal father. My dad asked me one time, I'm sitting at his house, and my daddy said, man, why you don't never say nothing bad about your mama on stage?
13: Ali Sadiq, welcome to Fresh Air.
14: Thank you for having me.
13: Man, your timing is great. And I was thinking when I was watching this that there is really nothing like remembering something funny about somebody after they're gone. It's like the truest way, the most purest way to grieve them. But I was just wondering, watching this, if your dad felt some kind of way about being in your act, what do you think he'd say about you doing this entire special about him?
14: He never actually felt any type of way about being in my act. He just wanted to know when I was going to say something negative about somebody else and not just him. So, you know, I get a lot of views, but it's definitely 10 views, 15 views that I missed because my dad would go to the library and he would look me up on the computer and watch all of my stuff. And he would call and tell me, I just seen something else. I watched about 10, 15 times. So I'm always missing those 10 or 15 views that I know that I would get from him.
13: Your daddy, he left when you were 3, but you'd see him every blue moon. But then around 10, he comes back into your life. You went to live with him. And yes, it seems like he was very much do as I say, not as I do. When did you first understand that contradiction?
14: Oh, man. Probably the first year I lived with him. I don't think he was ready. I don't think he was ready to have his son with him.
13: He asked for you to live with him, right?
14: But I don't think he was ready. You know, people ask for a lot of things they're not ready for. So, and I'm like, not a human, though. I didn't think a human was a part of that, but he definitely wasn't ready yet. You know, because he couldn't have been. Like, when I look back at it, I'm like, yo, bro, it's no way that you was ready for me to come live with you. Because you hadn't calmed down yet. You know, just the story of him waking me up saying that he was getting ready to go to San Antonio. And I'm 10, I got to go to school tomorrow. I'm like, yo, bro, like, what you think, what am I supposed to do that you finna go to San Antonio? He's like, just do what you've been doing. Get yourself up, get ready to go to school. You know how to, hey, bro, that's not how this go, man. I've never been in a house by myself before. Like, what's wrong with you?
13: Ali, I mean, is it true that, okay, you tell this story about him putting cocaine on a sore wisdom tooth. And I was wondering, is this true or is this just for laughs?
14: 100% true. 100% true. That's why I described it so vividly. See, that's the thing about when I tell a story, I want people to understand. I describe all the even little things so people understand that this is a true story, because it's hard to make up little things. You know, you can make up big things, but little intricate details about something, like, you know who was there, James and Ivory. And James was the one that saw me sitting on the step. And he was like, what's up? Because my dad's name is Lindbergh. And he called me Lil Bird, what's going on? And I told him about my tooth. And then my daddy called me over and said, let me see. And put that cocaine on my tooth. I said, this man, I didn't even know that's what it was. I just know it was the stuff that was in the Cool Whip tub that was in the refrigerator.
13: Wait, he kept the cocaine in a Cool Whip tub in the refrigerator.
14: And yeah, the big Cool Whip thing, you know how Cool Whips come in that little container, that big container.
13: Oh yeah, and you reuse them.
14: Yeah, and he put it in, that's where the cocaine was at, inside the refrigerator. And then as I thought about that earlier, like I told the story, and I never even realized how super irresponsible he was. I am 10. You don't think I like Cool Whip?
13: The things that could have happened, you know?
14: The things that could have happened. If I would have dipped them, because he always had strawberries. My dad loves strawberries, right? So he always had strawberries in the house. And I was like, yo, what I thought about it, if I would have just took one of the strawberries and put it in that Cool Whip bowl thinking it was Cool Whip, because I still would have ate it even though I would have thought the Cool Whip was bad. I'm like, oh, the Cool Whip, it's fizzing out. And then I'm like, that's what it would have looked like to me. I said, he was so, so irresponsible. It's crazy.
13: Okay, he dips a little cocaine on that sore wisdom tooth. What happened to you?
14: Never had a problem with that wisdom tooth again.
13: Never even needed to have it taken out, huh?
14: Never. I probably still got that tooth in my mouth right now. Never had a problem. I don't even remember getting my wisdom tooth taken out, ever. Luckily, I don't have an addictive personality. I can just stop doing stuff. Like, hopefully that was it, because my dad was insane. And I had told that story before it ever aired on anything. And I remember he was at the show when I did it.
13: Mm.
14: And he was like, I can't believe you remember that.
13: We're listening to my conversation with comedian Ali Sadiq. We'll hear more after a short break. This is Fresh Air Weekend.

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6: This is Fresh Air Weekend. I'm Tanya Mosley. Let's get back to my conversation with comedian Ali Sadiq. He's released more than a dozen specials independently on YouTube, where they've drawn tens of millions of views. His new one, My Father, is about the man he spent his life trying to understand and everything between them before his father died in 2018. Let's go back to young Ali Sadiq before the comedy. You are 14 years old. You start selling drugs. You like to joke on stage. You say, I was a pharmaceutical sales rep. By the time, though, that the feds got you, you were 19. You were in college at Texas Southern University. And this is the ironic part. You were actually planning to stop selling drugs when you were caught. How close were you to quitting?
7: I had stopped, actually. I was done. I was wrapped up. And I got a phone call to come help assist, you know. And I went out of me feeling obligated to, okay, I hold you back. But I was done. It had become like, man, what am I doing? You know,
6: because you started in the first place because you wanted money. You wanted your own money.
7: Yeah. And I think I fight so hard now to explain that it was a character flaw. It was like no manhood or responsibility in that, because I could have just worked for money. You know, I could have just did something else. I could have, it's so many things that I could have done versus being so destructive to a community. And I remember being asked, Ali, when do you think that you're going to blow up? And my honest answer was, when I pay back I owe this world something.
6: Because you sold drugs, like you owe back because of that harm you did. That's interesting.
7: When I pay back society for the destruction, and I think that when you are a person that has really done things and you have really changed your life, and you think back on these things, you can't help but to have a heavy heart. I remember I was in San Francisco. The homeless population is so crazy. And I'm at this Comedy Central festival. It's a comedy festival. And I'm walking from my hotel to the festival. And I'm there for days, and I keep trying to find different ways to get there, not to run into homeless people. And I didn't walk 5 blocks down, 10 blocks down, 10 blocks this way. I walked every which way and couldn't. And I remember it was in the morning and I was on my way to prayer. And I just stopped in the streets and I just started sobbing. And I remember saying, how much of this is my fault? Because I have been so destructive and reckless in my behavior. I just don't understand. Like, obviously, this is not the first generation. This is the generation that was affected by the first generation of what I did. Like, you can't conceive the magnitude of destruction that you do when you sell drugs in a community. You know, it's people doing things that they would probably never do in order that's ruining relationships. That's what child didn't get fed because they mom or their father decided to do this. And what uncle or aunt stole something? Like, what did I do?
6: Did you and your dad ever talk about this? That, because, you know, I mean, he sold drugs and then you went on to sell drugs.
7: We never talked about it because my dad ended up using drugs. That was the lick that society took back. I remember a story that I told about some young guys. I come on the block and they had told me they had robbed these old guys. And I looked at the stuff that they had and I made them put it in a bag. Because I recognized the stuff. And then I went and took my dad and his friend and stuff back. And I said, man, what were you doing over there? And my dad blamed on his friend. Told me, man, I'm over there with him. He got me robbed. And my mom, I told my mom about it later. And my mom said he was probably using drugs. And I said, no, he told me he wasn't using no drugs. And that's when she told me, boy, I done put your daddy in rehab twice since we've been apart. And so I went back and told him, I said, hey, I thought you said you wasn't using drugs. And my mom, and he said, who told you that? Your mama? Man, your mama, your mama violated my HIPAA rights. I said, this man is nuts. Like, he's so, even when he's doing something crazy, he's still funny. He's so crazy. So, unfortunately, the rumor around where my dad is gone is an overdose. And I don't believe that. I think that that's what people wanted to say, but I do not believe it either.
6: The rumor that he died because of an overdose?
7: Yeah. Yeah. Because he had a heart attack. And I know he hadn't been
6: using.
7: So if you hadn't been doing something and then you decide I'm going to do it one time, you know, you don't know what your heart can take on that. So my dad just had a heart attack out of nowhere. And
6: you said it's a rumor. Do you believe that it might be true?
7: I leave it to not wanting to know if it is or is not. It doesn't change the fact that he's gone. So how he went gives me no closure on it. The wound is still there. So I'd rather live in our last days of, you know, we played chess for about 6 hours against each other. We played chess so long that I stayed overnight another day and then went right back over his house and started playing chess again. And cause my dad was a great chess player and I beat him twice since I've learned. You know, 6 years old. He taught me at six. I beat him twice ever. So I'd rather stay in that lane of me and him play chess for hours on end versus if he overdosed or not.
6: Ali, thank you for sharing this. And And that guilt you feel about selling drugs, that you carry that, because I feel like I kind of feel like I feel it when I watch you, especially in this this documentary, really, that you did called Ali Sadiq from Inside. It's this real conversation filmed inside of a Texas county jail. And I actually want to play a clip of it because it is not a comedy special. It's you in a room with inmates, and you are standing in front of them, talking to them, telling them stories for almost 2 hours straight about your experience being locked up. And in this clip, you're talking about the psychological effects of being locked up, which included you remembering your inmate number, which you call a spin number. Let's listen.
8: Ask the old heads that been here before. Ask them, do they remember their original spin number? This the that haunts me. I've been out for 25 years, almost 26 years. 679346. I can't forget this number. It's ingrained in my head like my social security number. It's my slavery number. 679346.
6: That's my guest, Ali Sadiq, and his YouTube special, From Inside, A Conversation with Inmates. And what goes on to happen after you rattle off your number, the guys start blurting out their numbers, too. What does it signify that you can remember your spin number 30 years after you are out of prison?
7: That you did not get out of this situation unscathed. You may have survived it, but you still have wounds. I've been out 29 years at this point. Even if I'm at home by myself, I'm gonna lock the bedroom door. I still know this number. So it's still things that you may survive, but you don't get out unscathed. You're going to lose some skin in this game. And I think that these psychological wounds are different than my physical wounds. My physical wounds start to fade. Why haven't these wounds faded yet?
6: I read that, you know, as you're doing your time, that's when you started to think, when I get out of here, I could probably have my hand in comedy. And I was wondering, were there people that you were also like watching or studying or thinking about as you were thinking about what type of comic you wanted to be?
7: Not at all. When I started doing stand up, I actually didn't even know how to even start. It's like when I think about this journey, I literally started from a place of zero. Like, I had zero information on how to become a comic, zero information on where to go, zero. Like, I was at scratch. And so when I think about, like, I don't ever not feel successful, because I'm like, yo, I did what I said I was going to do when I got out. I was going to become a comic, not knowing how to do it.
6: I want to talk to you briefly about parenthood, about you being a father. You're telling me earlier that you just want to not make the same mistakes that your dad made with your children.

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1: Because he's very upper crust. He said, I would like to attend a concert. I said, Hassan, what concert would you like to attend? He said, I would like to go see The Elements. And I teared up. My son wanted to go see The Elements. And I said, wait, who are The Elements, Hassan? Is it some little white internet group that you've been listening to? Hassan said, no, father. They're formerly known as Earth, Wind, and Fire. I immediately ran and got them tickets. I wanted to get them tickets for me and my son going to see Earth, Wind, and Fire. He is 11. He's 11 years old. We went to this first concert. Me and him, we going. We get to the concert. Hassan is the youngest person in this whole entire concert. And I know that for facts because I am the second youngest person.
2: That was my guest today in his latest special, My Father. And Ali, that whole special, you marveling at your bougie kid, you know, you have built a soft life for him on purpose. But I wonder this, because, I mean, as a parent who also grew up a certain way, do you ever look at your son and worry that the thing that made you, some of the positive things, you know, not all that challenging stuff you went through, but like the positive stuff might also be the thing like you're keeping from him, too?
3: No, I don't. I think that the softness of his life now, I hope that he continues to desire that. And, you know, he goes through his own certain struggles, you know, because it's a certain struggle that happens in softness as well. But, you know, whether he wants oysters or crab, you know, it's a dilemma for him. So he got the, you know, choices. But, yeah, I love how he's living. I love the way that he lives. I applaud him, and I just hope that, you know, he comes out on the other side and always is like this and loves being a kid and then gives his children the opportunity to be a kid and always have a softness for me. I need somebody to roll me around when I get old. So hopefully he's there, you know, taking me to go eat oysters and, you know, asking me, do I want to go to a Boney James concert or something? I just love him. I just love the softness of his life.
2: Ali Sadiq, it has been such a pleasure to talk with you. Thank you so much for this special and your time.
3: Pleasure is all mine. I thank you very, very much.
2: Ali Sadiq's new special is called My Father.

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Fresh Air's executive producer is Sam Brigger. Our technical director and engineer is Audrey Bentham. Our interviews and reviews are produced and edited by Phyllis Myers, Roberta Shorrock, Anne-Marie Baldonado, Lauren Krinzel, Monique Nazareth, Thea Challoner, Susan Yakundi, Anna Bauman, and Nico Gonzalez-Whistler. Our digital media producer is Molly C.B. Nesper. With Terry Gross, I'm Tanya Mosley.

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1: Sandburg loved traveling the open road and was the first to document many American folk songs. In fact, in his early years, audiences would be drawn equally by his poems and his music.
2: Old Bill Jones had two doors and a song. One went to Denver, the other went wrong.
1: He published a 500-page collection of songs in 1927 called The American Song Bag.

0: you in the diary sometime soon?
1: Very soon. I had so much fun. I think we should keep Paul too. Thanks for having me, Marnie.
0: Yeah, he can stay. I'm Marnie Chesterton. The producer was Margaret Cesar Hawkins, with Sophie Ormiston, Robbie Wojciechowski and Lucy Davis. 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
1: Two of these, what they like to call black boxes, available around the world with this sound system, because the sound system is not mass manufactured, so it doesn't travel easily, but it does travel.
2: And with the black box, I mean, obviously part of this is what the audience are experiencing. I mean, how many people can come into this black box and have this experience all in one go?
1: I believe the one here in Oxford is maybe about 15 people, I think.
2: Okay.
1: The strange thing is that, speaking to some people yesterday that experienced it, what a lot of people did say was that they felt very much alone in the room. When all the lights come off and the music starts, you do not feel like there's anyone else in the room. You become one, I guess. You know, there is no one else with you.
2: Georg Holm, who's the bassist from the Icelandic band Sigur Rós, who's part of that audio experience now starting at Oxford University, but maybe going elsewhere. That idea of what music does to the brain, Noga, I don't know whether that touched anything with you, but I found it a fascinating thought.
3: Absolutely, absolutely. I mean, I think instinctively we all know, right, that music can, like these 70-year-old trance dancers or anyone who goes to any concert, you know, we all know instinctively that music can wash over us and be such an intimate experience, but I don't know anything about the science of it. I just know it exists.
2: But it is, Julian, about the deep listening, isn't it? Rather than the music that we might chance upon and don't pay much attention to, this is an entirely different sensory experience.
4: Yeah, and I think what's important is it takes away visual stimulation. And I think we're all visually overstimulated all the time. I am as guilty as any teenager of looking at my phone last thing at night. And so last thing at night, I'm visually overstimulated. This takes us away, and it makes perfect sense that, you know, our minds are racing, they're whizzing all the time. If you bring in a rhythm, a more steady, slower rhythm, it makes instinctive sense that it will slow your brain down and make it work on a different wavelength than this sort of high frequency whizzing caused by just looking at visual stimulation all day.
2: Yeah, no, I think there's a lot in that, and also that interesting addition of the sense of smell that they're introducing too. You're with Weekend
3: very.
2: From the sorry, Noga, you were going to say something.
3: I just said very. It's fascinating because, of course, you can hear like the wisp of a song that you heard in childhood, and it evokes the whole world. And similarly with scent.
2: Yes.
3: So using those things together is fascinating.
2: You're with Weekend from the BBC World Service. Headlines in a moment.
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2: BBC World Service, it's 7 hours GMT. Welcome to Weekend with Julian Warwicker. Coming up, rescue teams in Venezuela are in a race against time to save earthquake victims.
13: They say there are people who are still alive, but it seems there's not enough machinery and equipment to clear all this rubble.
2: Also on the programme, celebrating 80 years of the iconic Vespa.

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1: Parents, and they're saying, "Hey, Granddad, Bapuji, Ba, you used to sing this bhajan to me. I didn't know what it meant. Now I know what it means, and that connection is so much more special."
2: As much as Gauri welcomes this global trend, she's also conscious of how devotional Hindu songs can be diluted in a commercial world.
3: I mean, with bhajan jamming, I can see bhajans just growing bigger and bigger. There's always that risk of polluting, lowering the standard of the bhajans. And I think that's the risk with everything. Even when bhajan jamming first came out, there were a lot of people who said, "Oh, this is heresy, you know, bhajans are pure, they should not be associated with bhajan clubbing or jamming." While I don't agree with those people because I love the accessibility now of bhajan jamming, I do think us as singers have to remember that these are not like Bollywood songs, they're still religious. So when you put them into concerts or things like that, you have to upkeep that maryada or that standard, that dignity with which bhajans need to be treated. I can see now the music is appealing a lot more to non-Hindus. So I think that's a really big positive, because for us, bhajans is about the lyrics, the connection. But for non-Hindus, it's just about good music. And whether you're listening to it for the lyrics or for the music, the fact is you're listening to it. So that makes us happy.
2: Bhajans have always evolved through language, movement, migration, and sound. For Pavik and Gauri, the challenge is not simply to modernize them, but to carry them forward without losing what gives them meaning, as worship, as memory, as service, and as a link between generations. You've been listening to the documentary from the BBC World Service. Bhajan Jams was presented and produced by me, Rajkul Bilku. The series producer for Heart and Soul is Rajiv Gupta.
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8: From the Center for Investigative Reporting and PRX, this is Reveal. I'm Al Lenson. From the beginning, there were Americans who knew the most famous words of the Declaration of Independence did not apply to them.
9: There were many enslaved people who understood that slavery was in direct conflict with those words.
8: Those words, "all men are created equal," left many people out.
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8: Native Americans were referred to as savages.
11: We've suffered tremendously at the hands of what is now our federal government. It's hard to get that warm, fuzzy feeling about 250 years of this.
8: Today on Reveal, the long struggle to live up to America's founding promise. But first, this news.
12: Live from NPR News in Washington, I'm Windsor Johnston. The leader of the Iranian-backed militant group Hezbollah says last week's framework agreement between Israel and Lebanon won't succeed unless Israel withdraws its forces. But as NPR's Kerry Khan reports, Israel says it won't leave southern Lebanon until Hezbollah disarms.
13: Hezbollah's leader Naeem Kazem posted a lengthy criticism of the framework agreement signed between Israel and Lebanon. The deal links an Israeli withdrawal from Lebanon to Hezbollah's disarmament, something Kazem says won't happen until Israel withdraws. He says the deal gives away Lebanon's sovereignty, which he called a great sin.

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1: The Supreme Court today is one of the most powerful institutions in American life. But it wasn't always that way.
2: There was just no notion that it would be powerful. It wasn't yet in really anybody's imagination that they had to worry about.
1: How the Supreme Court fought its way up from the basement of the Capitol to the heights of political power.
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5: This is Alex Ritson with the newsroom. More than 1,400 confirmed dead in Venezuela's devastating twin earthquakes, many thousands still missing, and the period during which rescue workers have real hope of finding more survivors drawing to a close.
6: We are the rescue workers. 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
5: More attacks by both the US on Iran and Iran on US bases in Kuwait and Bahrain, despite the official ceasefire. We have an interview with the leader of a new political party in Israel, made up equally of Arab and Jewish Israelis. The group stage of the World Cup is now over. We look ahead to some thrilling encounters in the knockouts and... Bad Bunny becomes the first Latin artist to fill a UK football stadium for a pop concert. Before that, though, a full bulletin of the very latest world news.
7: Live from NPR News in Washington, I'm Windsor Johnston. President Trump says the U.S. military conducted additional strikes against multiple targets in Iran on Saturday for violating the ceasefire agreement. NPR's Shandalee Stuster reports Tehran responded to the attacks by launching drone and missile strikes on U.S. military targets in Bahrain and Kuwait.
8: U.S. Central Command says its forces launched strikes against several Iranian military assets on Saturday. Those assets included Iranian air defense sites, communication systems, and drone storage facilities. CENTCOM says the strikes were a direct response to an Iranian drone attack on an oil tanker transiting near the Strait of Hormuz. Bahrain has also accused Iran of targeting it with drones. President Trump said in a social media post on Saturday that the U.S. may be forced to militarily complete the job, and if that happens, quote, Iran will no longer exist. Late Friday, U.S. military forces targeted several Iranian military sites in response to an Iranian drone attack Thursday on a cargo ship navigating the Strait of Hormuz. CENTCOM says commercial vessels are continuing to travel through the Strait of Hormuz. Shandalee Stuster, NPR News.
7: Parts of Central and Eastern Europe remain in the grips of a dangerous heat wave. Record temperatures

0: as one of the standout singles to help Bad Bunny break through into more mainstream British audiences. DTMF is also a deeply personal record, exploring loss and longing against a background of nostalgia and identity, and those themes have been brought to life, with a Puerto Rican-style home at the back of the stadium floor serving as a second stage. In the middle act of the show, star-studded names join the artist to dance on his casita set, reminiscent of a house party. As he rapped Titi Mi Pregunto, the hit about all the women in his life, presenter Maya Jama was on stage. Tennis star Novak Djokovic also made an appearance, introducing a song. And one of the night's main moments came with the reveal of the exclusive song, a unique track Bad Bunny is adding to the set for each city. Last night it was Cybertruck. The tour has been widely interpreted as a promotion of multiculturalism and preservation of identity, with many fans feeling like their culture is being represented.
1: As a fellow like Caribbean Hispanic, it's like, the energy just to see everyone representing their flags and just hearing so much Spanish is like, I feel at home.
2: It's been a hard time for all of us together, especially being separated from our home country. So, but we can come together in a stadium and celebrate our culture. It's something that's really amazing.
0: And as the rapper took his time to shake fans' hands between the acts of this 2.5-hour show and recognize the many flags they were holding, he said in Spanish, "This fills me with a lot of pride." While Bad Bunny is the first Latin artist to headline a UK stadium, he won't be the last, with Colombian singer Karol G set to play the same venue next summer. For many, it feels like the rise of Spanish language music is just beginning.
3: Our very own Bad Bunny, Ira Khan. In Israel, where elections are scheduled for October, a new political party has emerged. It's called A Place for Us All and is evenly split between Arab and Jewish Israelis. The new party is led by Rula Daoud and Alon Lee Green, who also co-founded the grassroots movement Standing Together, which promoted peace and an end to the occupation. Julian Warraker spoke to Rula Daoud and also to Yonatan Zagin, one of the candidates of the party. Julian began by asking him how the killing of his mother by Hamas on October the 7th, 2023, changed his outlook.
4: October 7th and the loss of my mother, it didn't change my views at all, but it completely changed the way I lead my life. If you would have told me before October 7th, be a member of a Knesset or run for parliament, I would think that you might be crazy. I didn't feel the motivation to be a part of systemic change myself. But after October 7th, I had a really deep sense of responsibility to become engaged and to contribute whatever I can to change.
5: Rula, to the actual reality of what you're trying to do politically here, you made particular reference to the left and the centre-left in Israeli politics. Yeah. And there are those commentators saying that this is the last thing that parties of the left need because you will divide the votes.
6: I certainly do not agree, because right now we have a very right-wing fascist government. But when you look on the field, you see people having different demands. You see people talking about, you know, what will happen the day after war, what will happen to our kids. People who came from the ground understood that the joint work that we did as both Arabs and Jews had a great remark on the struggle itself and the success that it had. And that kind of a partnership, it is not found right now in the Israeli Knesset, and it's not found in the center-left. You have Jewish parties who have one Arab candidate, and you have Arab parties who have one Jewish candidate. This is not real Jewish-Arab partnership, and it is a must to have in the next Knesset.
5: You need a 3.25% figure of votes. Are you confident you can get to that 3.25?
6: We are very confident that people, especially young people, want a different politics. We are confident that young Palestinian citizens of Israel want to be sitting in places where they can take control and decisions on their lives. And we are confident by the polls that we've did that we have younger and especially women who said that they would not go out and vote, going out and voting for a new party. We are very confident that we have the ideas and the people to start making a real difference.
3: Now, have you heard
7: of a bike bus. It's going viral online as a new way for children to get to school, cycling together in a large group following an adult. It started in Portugal and Spain and gathered momentum in the US, with celebrities also tagging along bike bus routes in Portland, Oregon. Well, we wanted to see what it was all about, so we asked our very own Richard Hamilton to get his own bike out and join a bike bus here in London.
8: So there are two rules to the bike bus. Number one, you must stay behind me. I'm the leader.
9: Clad in a fluorescent pink, yellow and green onesie, Charlotte Claydon leads the Camden bike bus.
8: The second rule is... fun! Well done. Bike. Bike! OK, we're ready to go. Let's go. Let's be safe and have some fun.
10: 5, 6, 7, 8.
9: We're actually going along on the bike bus at the moment. Of course, it's not a physical bus. There's about 20 children with little fluorescent bibs on, all following Charlotte. It's a bit like a mother duck and her little ducklings following along behind, and it's great fun. It's perfectly safe because there's people stewarding at the back, and you can hear in the background all the chanting and the excitement and the whistles, and they all seem to be really enjoying it.
11: The school run can be a bit of a headache for everyone, and I used to, I'm afraid, drive, and it just used to cause me enormous amounts of stress and anxiety. So I started cycling with my two daughters in the back of my cargo bike. Eventually, a lot of parents will know this, they suddenly get too big for the cargo bike. So I was looking at ways to take my older daughter independently on the road. And it was literally that day that my friend sent me a video of an old friend that I used to work with in Pennsylvania in 2008 called Sam Balto. And he was doing these extraordinary, this sort of images of this guy with kind of two, it would look like 200 kids shouting, singing, laughing. It looked like a disco on wheels, standing up on their bikes, waving and shouting and screaming, having the best time of their lives, getting to school together. It's so simple, it's so obvious when you see it. Of course that's how we should be getting to school.
9: Sam Balto, who's a PE teacher, set up his first bike bus in Portland, Oregon, back in 2022. He began with just 5 to 10 children and a handful of volunteers. But it became so popular that within 3 months, a third of the school was cycling in. He has now founded Bike Bus World, which recently held a global conference in Lisbon in Portugal. And thanks to stars and celebrities like the American singer and actor Justin Timberlake and the Swedish pop star Zara Larsson, Bike Bus has gone viral on social media. And the kids in North London seem to love it too.
12: It's kind of fun because you can see like everyone riding, talking and riding with your friends and stuff.
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14: My name's Liam Frost. I am the head teacher at Primrose Hill Primary School. 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Good morning, Liam. Everyone stops in their tracks when they hear the children coming, the music, they turn around, and then what you see is a wave of smiles go down the street as people realise what's happening. It's massively empowering for the children as well to be reclaiming the streets.
7: A child at heart. The newsroom's Richard Hamilton. 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
10: I'm Carol Holzapfel. This week on the Allegheny Front, when the Army Corps of Engineers removed a dam on the Monongahela River a couple of years ago, the water level dropped more than some expected.
21: 3 feet wouldn't have been too bad, but it went at least 5 foot. I figured I could survive 3 feet.
10: How marinas and other businesses had to adjust. And researchers are working on buoys that combat harmful algal blooms by releasing an algicide.
22: One concern that we have is getting the dose just right.
10: Plus, when we eat out, it creates different kinds of waste streams than at home. How restaurants are managing recycling, composting, and sustainability, and training customers along the way.
23: People would be really motivated to be more sustainable if they can feel connected to the environment.
10: That's all coming up on the Allegheny Front. Stay with us. Environmental groups say recent investments announced by Nippon Steel for its U.S. steel plants in the Pittsburgh area won't do much to improve the region's air quality because the company's plants will still rely on coal. The Allegheny Front's Reed Frazier reports.
24: Nippon Steel recently announced it would build a new hot strip mill at its Edgar Thompson Works in Braddock to replace an aging mill at a nearby facility. Nippon said the project, part of a $2.5 billion investment in the region, would make steel with fewer emissions. But the new mill would still rely on coke, a refined form of coal that the company produces at its nearby Clairton plant. That site is the region's largest source of air pollution, according to county data. Matthew Mihalik with the Breathe Project criticized the company for not pursuing newer technologies.
25: None of it does anything to address the consumption of coke and the production of coke at Clairton.
24: U.S. Steel said the new mill will be using the best methods to keep emissions down and says switching to newer technologies would result in years of disruptions and job losses. For the Allegheny Front, I'm Reed Frazier.
10: Council members in a Jefferson County borough are putting a nearly six-month pause on data center development. As WPSU's Sydney Roach reports, residents across the state are becoming increasingly concerned about the rapid rise of data centers.
26: Randy Bartley is the second vice president on Brookville's borough council.
27: Unofficially, we were informed that there were not one, but two data centers looking at coming into the Brookville area.
26: Bartley says those two data centers would use about 2.4 million gallons of water per day from Brookville's water supply. Last week, borough council members unanimously passed a 180-day moratorium on data center development. There is no land use ordinance in Jefferson County, so Bartley says it's up to local municipalities to pass ordinances and zoning for data center development.
27: I want to make it clear we're not opposed to data centers. You know, they're necessary. We just want to be sure if one comes into our territory, it's done correctly.
26: Governor Josh Shapiro recently introduced a set of standards for data growth development in Pennsylvania called grid standards. But developers only have to follow those standards for water use, noise and air pollution, and local energy affordability if they want tax benefits from the state. I'm Sydney Roach, WPSU.
10: And state lawmakers have passed three measures this week to pump the brakes on data center development. WESA's Tom Reese reports.
28: Polls show public opinion is soured on data centers, and Harrisburg appears to have noticed. State House members voted almost unanimously to pause data center construction for 6 months, so local officials have time to update zoning rules. The House also voted to repeal a tax credit meant to benefit AI and cloud computing companies. Yet members also passed a separate bill that continues to offer incentives, but only for developers whose practices meet development standards outlined by Governor Josh Shapiro. Westmoreland County Republican Eric Nelson was the lone lawmaker to vote against each measure. He says Pennsylvania should welcome the industry.
29: These data centers are coming because all of us want to use the data. Is this nation going to control it, or is another nation going to control it? Where are they going to build?
28: Shapiro's plan has gotten pushback from grassroots groups who say enforcing regulations on data centers is more effective than offering optional incentives. Reporting from Harrisburg, Tom Reese.

0: most car companies are forbidden from selling directly to consumers in Pennsylvania. Tesla Motors is the only electric vehicle manufacturer that meets the requirements of a 2014 exception to the rule. As a result, buyers can't purchase vehicles in the Commonwealth from other EV makers, including Aptera, Lucid, and Rivian. The Pennsylvania Capital Star's Peter Hall reports some state lawmakers now want to level the playing field.
1: Pennsylvania's Board of Vehicles Act regulates the manufacturing, distribution, and sale of motor vehicles. It prevents most manufacturers from owning dealerships, but an exception created a dozen years ago applies only to Tesla. Montgomery County State Representative Gregory Scott's bill would remove language that restricts it to companies that offered EVs for sale for 12 months before the existing law took effect in 2014. His proposal has passed the House Commerce Committee. But some Republicans say they're concerned consumers could be negatively exposed without the protection dealerships offer. GOP Representative Valerie Gatiss of Allegheny County says the bill should be considered by the chamber's Professional Licensure Committee. Most of her colleagues disagreed.
0: According to the Electrification Coalition, 18 states have similar restrictions on manufacturers selling cars and trucks without going through a dealer. That was the Pennsylvania Capital Star's Peter Hall reporting.

0: We've been hearing a lot about algae blooms lately, but today we're talking about preventing algae in Lake Erie with a system of buoys developed by researchers at the University of Toledo. Their breakthrough comes over a decade after an algae bloom in the lake left hundreds of thousands of Toledo residents without drinking water. The Ohio Newsroom's Aaron Gottsacker spoke with Yakov Lipitsky, who's been working on the project. He's a professor and chair of the university's Department of Chemical Engineering.
1: Hello.
2: Hi. Thank you for having me.
1: So tell us about this buoy system and how it works.
2: So the initial motivation for this work was the water crisis we had in Toledo in 2014. And my colleague approached me and asked, can you and your students design a buoy that could release algaecide? So the idea is that you set up a buoy and it will release algaecide for times that can extend over multiple weeks or maybe even multiple months. And here we're not really targeting Lake Erie, which served as a motivation for this work, but we're looking at least initially at some of the smaller bodies of water, your ponds and ultimately drinking water treatment plant reservoirs, which also are affected by harmful algal blooms.
1: Got it. Well, there have been a lot of efforts to reduce harmful algal blooms in Northwest Ohio. You know, I'm thinking of the state funding efforts to reduce nutrient runoff from farm fields and to restore wetlands. What makes these buoys such a valuable tool?
2: Reducing runoff is something that's challenging to apply. The fertilizer is being used by farmers, and they need to use these materials in significant amounts. The idea of these buoys is that they can be set up early in the bloom season before the bloom really develops. And by slowly releasing the algaecide over time, enable the mitigation of the development of harmful algal blooms. There are other algaecide applications that are being done in places like ponds or drinking water treatment reservoirs, but these frequently require many applications. So the applicator would need to come out and sometimes apply the algaecide as frequently once or twice a week, whereas the technology that we're targeting with our research would be able to release algaecide over multiple weeks or even months, thereby reducing the need for both labor and hopefully ultimately cost.
1: Are there any drawbacks to this technology? Like, I'm thinking, could releasing algaecide consistently into the water kill off other little plants or animals too?
2: So the drawbacks still need to be investigated. So one concern that we have is getting the dose just right. We have a lot of knowledge at this point about single-time applications of algaecide that is repeated, but with a continuous exposure of algaecide, we need to make sure that we're releasing algaecide at the best rates in a way that would minimize side effects to non-target organisms. Another potential concern might be if the cyanobacteria that produce the toxins during the harmful algal blooms might become acclimated to the algaecide over time with such continuous exposure and evolve to be potentially resistant to that. And those are some of the questions that we yet have to answer.
1: Interesting. When can we expect to see these buoys bobbing on ponds and drinking water reservoirs in Ohio?
2: We still have some questions to answer about how well do they perform when we scale up their use from our laboratory tests, which were done in beakers to full-scale ponds. So I think we're still some time out before we see these commercially.
0: That was Yakov Lipitsky from the University of Toledo speaking with the Ohio Newsroom's Aaron Gottsacker. You're listening to The Allegheny Front. I'm Kara Holsapple.

0: In July, it'll be 2 years since the U.S. Army Corps of Engineers began to remove the Elizabeth Locks and Dam. Since then, water levels on a 21-mile stretch of the Monongahela River between Elizabeth and Charleroi dropped more than some businesses anticipated. Hannah Frances Johansson from the Pittsburgh Media Partnership Newsroom, in collaboration with the Allegheny Front, has this report.
1: Gary Sloan has owned the Carousel Marina for more than 40 years, since the early 80s. The marina is in Benola, in Allegheny County, along the Monongahela River. After the Army Corps started to remove the Elizabeth Locks and Dam in 2024, water levels dropped so much that some of the boats in his marina got stuck.
2: Oh, yes. At their docks, I had to use a come along and ropes to pull them out of their dock space because they were ended up on the mud.
1: To manage the problem, he moved the docks into deeper water, which he said cost around $100,000. Sloan said he knew the Army Corps would remove the dam, but he didn't think the impact would be so dramatic. The Army Corps said in a news release before the first demolition that the river level would drop about 3.2 feet.
2: 3 feet wouldn't have been too bad, but it went at least 5 foot. Mm-hmm. I figured I could survive 3 feet.
1: Walking down the dock to the river, there's cracked mud and grass where water used to be.
3: Okay. I'm David Schellenberger. It's my wife, Lynn Schellenberger.
4: I'm Lynn Schellenberger, and that's Henrietta Schellenberger.
1: David, Lynn, and their dog, Henrietta, lounge on their boat on a warm afternoon at Carousel Marina.
4: Yeah, I mean, we have been at the Carousel for close to 40 years. And last year, when they took the dam out, we had to leave and find deeper water and ended up going, what is it, mile 66 up to Green Cove Marina.
3: That's about 45 miles from here.
1: The Schellenbergers came back when Sloan moved his docks, but several customers didn't.
2: They couldn't float their boats. They didn't have enough water to float. I lost probably maybe a third of my people.
1: Carousel isn't the only business to be impacted. The Port of Pittsburgh Commission, which promotes the commercial use of inland waterways, said that roughly a dozen businesses are impacted by lower water levels, mostly river terminals, where materials are loaded and unloaded, as well as marinas for recreational boaters. The decision to remove the Elizabeth Locks and Dam is part of a larger Lower Monongahela River project, authorized by the Water Resources Development Act in 1992. The goal was to modernize the river system. Pittsburgh has some of the oldest locks and dams in the country. But because of funding issues, the project stretched over decades, said Mary Ann Busey, executive director of the Port of Pittsburgh.
5: If you're building a house, it's like you put the wall up and you walked away, and 3 years later you put the second wall up, you know, and you moved into your house 30 years later.
1: Chris Denning, who oversees all major inland navigation projects for the Pittsburgh Division of the Army Corps, said the project is nearly complete. By removing the Elizabeth Locks and Dam, they've eliminated operations and maintenance costs, and there are fewer stops along the river, making it faster for river traffic to move through.
6: We say there's a $200 million annual net savings to our transportation system.
1: In 2023, nearly 19,000 tons of freight moved through the region's waterways, mostly coal, but also things like kerosene, limestone, and iron ore. In preparation for the new river levels, the Army Corps invested millions in modifying shoreline facilities and infrastructure projects, such as sewage outfalls and boat launches owned by local governments. It also conducted outreach to the public about the dam removal. Since the water levels dropped, the Army Corps has dredged the center of the channel for commercial traffic and has provided assistance to businesses to expedite permits. The Port of Pittsburgh also provided funding to help businesses like the Denora River Terminal. The Denora Terminal got a grant 2 years ago, which helped them dredge part of their dock. John Ross, site manager there, said he's seen more than a 6-foot drop in the water levels. Even after the dredging, he said almost half of his dock is unusable.
3: So it has really been devastating to us.
1: The Port of Pittsburgh said they applied to the U.S. Department of Transportation's Port Infrastructure Development Program for a bigger grant to help businesses pay for dredging. Ross predicts the Denora River Terminal will need $4 million by 2029. At the terminal, there are two levels. On the upper level are massive mounds of black powdery coking coal, a material used to make steel. The lower level is the dock, where they load and offload barges, which are big metal containers pulled by tugboats. Ross and Keith Hasselhoff, who also works at the terminal, described the newly exposed shoreline.
7: It's just all bone. It's a new shoreline.
8: Again, it's a beach.
7: Beach.
8: It's a beach. Now you've got a 30-foot beach, so yeah. Put your bathing suit on, come on down to Dinara, hang out on the beach.
1: Besides dredging the river near their docks, they've also had to load more barges with lighter loads. And Ross said, with lower water levels, there's less people out on the river. For the Allegheny Front and the Pittsburgh Media Partnership Newsroom, I'm Hannah Frances Johansson. Riona Duncan, an intern for the Pittsburgh Media Partnership Newsroom, contributed reporting to this story.
9: Hey, it's Julie Grant of the Allegheny Front. 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

0: We're all trying to be more sustainable at home by recycling, composting if we can, and maybe buying less. Writer Akanksha Agarwal looked at what Pittsburgh restaurants are doing to be more sustainable and the challenges they face for a story on our website. And she's here now to talk about what she learned. Thanks so much for talking with me.
1: Thank you so much for having me.
0: How did you come upon this story? What made you want to start reporting it?
1: I've increasingly been interested in food waste and, you know, sustainability in general. But I realized that most diners only see the visible parts of it. It could be compostable containers, maybe notes about local sourcing that restaurants have in their menu. Maybe they see the recycling bins. I became curious about what the larger story is, you know, what sustainability actually looks like behind the kitchen doors, you know, behind the bar counters. And once I started talking to restaurant owners, I realized this wasn't really a story about composting. It was a story about the different systems in place, or the lack of those systems in place. All those invisible decisions restaurants make every single day while trying to run a business, right? It's already a difficult business, and then you're making all of these different decisions and the system is kind of stacked against you. So I really wanted to shed some light on that.
0: What are some of the ways that restaurants are working on sustainability?
1: A lot of it is, of course, sourcing locally. And their definition of sustainability is really broad. People are trying to do a lot of different things within the different constraints that they have. It's not just recycling, it's not just composting, it's sourcing locally wherever they can, right? They're reducing packaging, they're reusing ingredients again and again and again before they finally become waste.
0: What's an example of that?
1: Take Apteka. They are turning apple scraps into syrups and then repurposing tomato solids before they ever become compost, right?
0: Apteka is an Eastern European restaurant in Pittsburgh.
1: At Tina's, Sarah Schaefer starts by asking actually what needs to enter the building in the first place. If it never comes in, then it can never even become waste. So if you don't bring in waste, you don't have to manage the waste later. So it's a lot of thinking differently, thinking intentionally, and even thinking about how buildings themselves shape waste streams.
0: That was an interesting idea in your story. I hadn't really thought about that. I live in an old home, but I hadn't really thought about how a lot of restaurants are in buildings that are not necessarily the best shape or size for composting.
1: A lot of times it's a walk up, right? That you have to come down to in terms of like lugging things up and down. Then a lot of times, you know, behind the actual kitchen, it's just really narrow spaces where people have to manage their trash recycling and their diversion programs. So it's just mostly the physical space that we are talking about.
0: You mentioned composting and recycling. Say a little bit about the kinds of services restaurants require and if those are working for them.
1: The biggest challenges I heard repeatedly from people was time. The biggest issue they faced was like time management. And this is already a really time-intensive business to begin with, a really labor-intensive business. So restaurant owners are already managing labor shortages, rising food costs, energy costs, and really thin margins. And then sustainability often requires additional sorting, additional partnerships, and, you know, more logistics to take care of. So a lot of the restaurant owners want to do more, but they describe sustainability as something that has to fit within the realities of running, you know, everyday dinner service. For example, at Apteka, Kate Lasky had a line that really, really stuck with me. She said, before something becomes compost, you know, I just gave that example of apple scraps and tomato solids, they always try to give it another life, maybe even multiple lives. But then she added that all of this takes time, and time is really precious. So to coming back to your question about systems that restaurants require, there are not many of these systems in place. The knowledge about this is not too readily available. For example, Pittsburgh does not have three bins when it comes to compost, recycling, and trash, right? So restaurant owners often have to manage the compost bit themselves. And a lot of the restaurant owners said that it would be really nice if they could be incentivized in some ways, right? Even with like tax breaks or some sort of incentive would be really nice for them to do this really hard work.
0: You also talked with the owner of a brewery. Talk a little bit about how they manage sustainability. It's a little bit different.
1: So that was a really interesting conversation, in and of itself. Nick Salkett at Stick City Brewing had a really interesting perspective because breweries have their own waste streams. And one of the biggest is spent grain management. Spent grain is basically what's left after brewing beer. And at Stick City, that grain goes back to farms as animal feed instead of entering the waste stream. So that's really interesting that their biggest byproduct just goes back to feed animals at the farms that they work with. And Nick also talked, very openly about operating in a lean way, right? Minimizing paper products, avoiding unnecessary bags to begin with, and becoming very conscious about what enters and leaves the business, just like Sarah Schaefer had said. But what I found super interesting was that he connected sustainability directly to outdoor recreation and conservation. So he connects it, he finds it that people would be really motivated to be more sustainable if they can feel connected to the environment. If they take a walk around nature, see a stream, go on a hike, and they feel connected to their surroundings. So Nick connected beer to people hiking, biking, spending time outdoors. So environmental stewardship in a way becomes a part of the brewery's identity. And by and large, he wants it to be a part of the consumer's identity.
0: How does this effort towards sustainability translate into the customer experience? Does it cost more for customers?
1: So in many cases, customers don't actually see most of it because a lot of sustainability happens in back of house systems, the composting, purchasing decisions, food rescue partnerships. It is also a part of supplier relationships. That's one reason Sarah Schaefer at Tina's actually encourages diners and customers to actually ask restaurants about what they're doing, right? So that consumers can become a part of this conversation. As for cost, it's a little bit complicated because some sustainable practices can cost more upfront. For example, composting programs, they aren't always cheap. But many owners report a long-term benefit. And they also describe sustainability as a way to reduce waste and improve efficiency, improve systems to begin with. So if you're throwing less away, that's good environmentally, but it's also good business because you're getting maximum bang for your buck. In a way, you're just reducing a wastage of money.
0: Did anything surprise you in the reporting of this story as a writer and as an eater?
1: First, I was very surprised by how often sustainability came down to economics rather than ideology. This could be somebody wanting to do things really sustainably and it being cost prohibitive for them, just being really expensive for them, expensive in terms of time, expensive in terms of money as well. And the other part of it is also when it comes to maybe economies of scale. Some owners also reported that, just reducing waste also makes financial sense. A lot of it comes down to how big or small the business itself is. Small businesses sometimes have more trouble paying those costs upfront to establish those systems. And also, secondly, I was really surprised about how much uncertainty still exists around infrastructure, even with owners and operators who've been doing this work for years and years. They still talk about how difficult it is to navigate composting, recycling, and waste systems. There wasn't a sense that there's like one clear roadmap. As an eater, it definitely made me think differently about restaurants, right? Because we tend to evaluate restaurants based on what arrives on the plate. How good is the food? What is the value I'm getting as a consumer in terms of money? But there are all these invisible systems behind the scenes that are also shaping the environmental footprint of your meal, long before it's reaching your table.
0: Well, thank you so much for talking with me and thanks for the story.
1: Thank you so much.

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5: From WHYY in Philadelphia, this is The Pulse. I'm Mike and Scott. 250 years ago, America's founders signed the Declaration of Independence and launched a new nation. From the very beginning, science was part of that experiment, studying the natural world and charting the movement of planets.
6: We're looking at the projection of the transit of Venus as it was measured in Philadelphia. This is on June 3rd, 1769.
5: Or searching for the laws that govern both nature and society.
7: My reason, I wield it like a razor, you know, onto the mysteries of the world. And I have cracked the code.
5: It's a spirit of innovation that fueled discovery and even gave Americans an edge in a war against a much more powerful empire.
8: At best, it's radical. At worst, it's outright crazy.
5: On today's show, how science shaped early America. First, the news.
9: Live from NPR News in Washington, I'm Windsor Johnston. Iran has launched drone and missile attacks on Bahrain and Kuwait in response to American airstrikes on the Islamic Republic. NPR's Ruth Sherlock reports the attacks come as the U.S. and Iran threaten to stop negotiations to end the ongoing war.
10: Despite the memorandum of understanding to end the fighting, the U.S. and Iran are trading increasing fire. The U.S. military central command said it struck military targets inside Iran after Iran attacked a foreign ship carrying oil to Qatar in the Strait of Hormuz. The flashpoint is disagreement over who will control the strait. Iran's paramilitary Revolutionary Guard claimed responsibility for drone and missile attacks on Bahrain and Kuwait, which both host U.S. military bases. It warned if U.S. strikes continue of, quote, a complete halt to ongoing negotiations. President Trump took to Truth Social with his own threat to attack militarily with full force. If that happens, he wrote, the Islamic Republic of Iran will no longer exist. Ruth Sherlock, NPR News, Beirut.
9: The sound of rescue teams pulling an 11-year-old boy alive after 3 days trapped in the rubble of a collapsed building in northern Venezuela on Saturday. The death toll has climbed to more than 1,400 after a powerful earthquake struck the region 4 days ago. NPR's Ada Peralta reports from near the epicenter of the quakes.
11: Acting President Delcy Rodriguez has militarized the state of La Guaira just north of the capital, Caracas. She says the priority right now is to find survivors. The government, she said, is mobilizing heavy equipment. Residents of La Guaira, however, say the help is insufficient. Many are digging using picks, shovels, and bare hands. Experts say the greatest chance of finding survivors comes within 72 hours of a quake. The fear is that many are still left under the rubble. Family members are reporting thousands of people missing. Ada Peralta, NPR News in La Guaira State in Venezuela.
9: Dang.

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0: 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Scott Horsley, NPR News, Washington.
1: Hot, dry weather and strong winds are fueling dangerous wildfire conditions across parts of the western U.S. The Cottonwood Fire in southern Utah has scorched more than 92,000 acres. 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
2: Good morning. I'm Katie Knoll, WITF News. An ongoing measles outbreak here in central Pennsylvania has state health officials urging people to get vaccinated against the highly contagious disease. They're also warning vulnerable populations to be cautious. WHYY's Nicole Leonard has more.
3: Pennsylvania has confirmed 83 cases of measles so far this year. 71 of those infections are linked to an outbreak that began in late April and has now spread to six counties. People who are unvaccinated remain at the highest risk of contracting and then spreading the disease. Some people have been admitted to local hospitals for complications, including electrolyte abnormalities, kidney and liver dysfunction, and blood count abnormalities. Penn State infectious disease expert Dr. Famita McGann says people should be cautious, especially if they have infants who are too young to be vaccinated, are pregnant, or are getting treatment for cancer.
4: I recently advised a family member against traveling to the affected to this area with her preemie newborn who just got home from the NICU.
3: If anyone suspects that they or someone in their family has measles, health officials say they should call ahead to their local health care provider before seeking care. Nicole Leonard, WHYY News.
2: Senators Dave McCormick and John Fetterman say they will make sure Pennsylvania has a strong presence at the Great American State Fair in Washington, D.C. PA is one of the handful of states with an empty booth on the National Mall. Governor Josh Shapiro says the fair is politicized and would have used taxpayer money. McCormick and Fetterman are funding the booth through private partnerships. Fetterman says PA's display will highlight the state's agriculture, businesses, and history. The Great American State Fair is organized by Freedom 250, which was created by the Donald Trump White House to celebrate the country's 250-year anniversary. At 8:05, it's 68 degrees in Harrisburg, 70 degrees in York, and 70 in Lancaster. Katie Knoll, WITF News.
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0: hot strip mill at its Edgar Thompson Works in Braddock to replace an aging mill at a nearby facility. Nippon said the project, part of a $2.5 billion investment in the region, would make steel with fewer emissions. But the new mill would still rely on coke, a refined form of coal that the company produces at its nearby Clairton plant. That site is the region's largest source of air pollution, according to county data. Matthew Mihalik with the Breathe Project criticized the company for not pursuing newer technologies.
1: None of it does anything to address the consumption of coke and the production of coke at Clairton.
0: U.S. Steel said the new mill will be using the best methods to keep emissions down and says switching to newer technologies would result in years of disruptions and job losses. For the Allegheny Front, I'm Reed Frazier.
2: If you think you're safe from tick bites this summer because you don't spend time in the woods, think again. Studies have found that a significant number of bites happen in yards. Arborist Mike Hollerin says there are specific spots ticks like to hang out.
3: Ticks like it damp, they like it humid, so tall grass, leafy areas, overgrown vegetation, sort of those transition zones between forest and lawn area is a great spot for ticks.
2: He says mowing the lawn, picking up debris, and maybe avoiding planting things that draw deer and mice are all ways to reduce the likelihood of ticks. Pennsylvania continues to be among the nation's leaders when it comes to cases of tick-borne illnesses such as Lyme disease. At 9:06, it's 70 degrees in Chambersburg, 70 in Gettysburg, and 68 degrees in Selinsgrove. Katie Knoll, WITF News.
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2: 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But right before the grand opening...
3: I was heading out. My wife said, "Your phone's ringing." And I said, "Oh, God." 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
4: 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Let's get another check on the ABC weather forecast from ABC 27 meteorologist Christy Shields.
5: Hi, this is meteorologist Christy Shields with your ABC 27 forecast. Today we'll have more clouds compared to sun. A stray shower or storm this afternoon cannot be ruled out, and temperatures will be in the mid-80s. Most of us stay

0: cancer. I recently advised a family member against traveling to the affected to this area with her preemie newborn who just got home from the NICU.
1: If anyone suspects that they or someone in their family has measles, health officials say they should call ahead to their local healthcare provider before seeking care. Nicole Leonard, WHYY News.
2: Senators Dave McCormick and John Fetterman say they will make sure Pennsylvania has a strong presence at the Great American State Fair in Washington, D.C. Pennsylvania was one of the handful of states with an empty booth on the National Mall. Governor Josh Shapiro says the fair is politicized and would have used taxpayer money. McCormick and Fetterman are funding the booth through private partnerships. Fetterman says PA's display will highlight the state's agriculture, businesses, and history. The Great American State Fair is organized by Freedom 250, which was created by the Donald Trump White House to celebrate the country's 250-year anniversary. At 10:05, it's 72 degrees in Pottsville, 72 in Redding, 68 degrees in Selins Grove. Katie Knoll, WITF News.
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4: From NPR, this is Hidden Brain. I'm Shankar Vedantam. Imagine you're an architect, but instead of drawing up a plan for a skyscraper or a bridge, you've been asked to design the most sophisticated edifice in the universe, the human brain. Getting to work at your drafting table, you'd likely prioritize accuracy. You want this brain to perceive the world exactly as it is, a perfect mirror of reality. In your blueprint, the good and the bad, the rewarding and the threatening, all would be treated the same. Every event, every experience would be assigned equal weight, given the same attention, and remembered equally. But as any architect will tell you, there is a vast gulf between a design that works on paper and one that actually survives the elements. The same is true of our own minds. The architect of evolution wasn't interested in making us objective observers or serene philosophers. It wasn't trying to design a brain that took a fair and balanced view of the world. It was building a survival machine. To survive in a world filled with menacing predators, scarce resources, and social traps, the brain had to be designed with a series of built-in biases. Those are the same brains we have inside our heads today. It's why we focus more intently on some flavors of experience rather than others. In turn, these biases shape what we perceive, how we respond, and even the course of our most intimate relationships. This week on Hidden Brain, the lopsided ledgers in our minds and how we can bring them into balance.

0: Brain is produced by Hidden Brain Media. 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Tara Boyle is our executive producer. I'm Hidden Brain's executive editor. If you like this episode, please share it with a friend or family member. The negativity bias shapes every aspect of our lives and contaminates the quality of our relationships. It helps to be aware of this bias, and I would be so grateful if you told other people in your lives to tune in and listen to the story. I'm Shankar Vedantam. See you soon.
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1: And the work that's being done across the Commonwealth to address the root causes of violence and build safer communities.
2: Live from NPR News in Washington, I'm Nora Rahm. Israeli Prime Minister Benjamin Netanyahu says he's sending a delegation to the U.S. to make sure its position is heard as negotiations continue between the U.S. and Iran to find a permanent end to the war. Israel's fighting with Iranian-backed Hezbollah militants in Lebanon has become a major sticking point. NPR's Carrie Khan reports.
3: Speaking to reporters, Netanyahu says he wants to make sure Israel's position that Iran cannot have future nuclear capabilities is front and center. Israel was not invited to talks between the U.S. and Iran, nor did it sign on to the Memorandum of Understanding, the preliminary proposal to end the war. Netanyahu said, quote, "We weren't party to the agreement, but we have interests and we will express them." While Netanyahu backs a deal between Israel and Lebanon to end fighting there, he does not back an Israeli withdrawal until Hezbollah militants are disarmed. Hezbollah's leader says that won't happen until Israel leaves Lebanon, and he rejected the U.S. brokered deal, which the militant group was not a party to. Carrie Khan, NPR News, Tel Aviv.
2: Ukraine hit Russia's oil refineries again this weekend as part of a long-range drone strike campaign to weaken Russia's ability to wage war. NPR's Joanna Kakissis reports.
4: Writing on social media, Ukrainian President Volodymyr Zelensky said the long-range drone strikes targeting Russian oil and military infrastructure are aimed at reducing the resources fueling Russia's war. "This brings us one step closer to peace," he wrote. Zelensky said Ukrainian drones hit one Russian oil refinery about 186 miles from the front line and another one more than 400 miles away from the border. Russian authorities said one person was killed and another injured in the second strike. Meanwhile, Russian drones damaged a major pharmaceutical manufacturer in Kyiv. Joanna Kakissis, NPR News, Kyiv.
2: A week-long heat wave continues in Europe with record-setting temperatures in several countries. French health authorities report there were more than 1,000 more deaths than usual last week. In the U.S., a heat wave is expected along the East Coast this week. Bob Orovec is with the National Weather Service. He expects high temperatures will begin Wednesday and continue into the weekend. He says they could cause dangerous conditions.
5: Everyone should be paying extra attention to this. This is going to be a really bad heat wave. The heat stress or the heat risk is going to be extreme as we get towards Thursday, Friday in the major metropolitan areas, all along the East Coast, all the way from Atlanta to New York City. So it's going to be potentially very deadly. People need to limit their outdoor activities and remain hydrated.
2: He says the hottest day is likely to be Thursday, as a high of 105 degrees in Washington. This is NPR News.
6: Good morning. I'm Katie Knoll, WITF News. Environmental groups say recent investments announced by Nippon Steel for its U.S. steel plants in the Pittsburgh area won't do much to improve the region's air quality because the company's plants will still rely on coal. The Allegheny Front's Reed Frazier reports.
7: Nippon Steel recently announced it would build a new hot strip mill at its Edgar Thompson Works in Braddock to replace an aging mill at a nearby facility. Nippon said the project, part of a $2.5 billion investment in the region, would make steel with fewer emissions. But the new mill would still rely on coke, a refined form of coal that the company produces at its nearby Clairton plant. That site is the region's largest source of air pollution, according to county data. Matthew Mihalik with the Breathe Project criticized the company for not pursuing newer technologies.
8: None of it does anything to address the consumption of coke and the production of coke at Clairton.
7: U.S. Steel said the new mill will be using the best methods to keep emissions down and says switching to newer technologies would result in years of disruptions and job losses. For the Allegheny Front, I'm Reed Frazier.
6: If you think you're safe from tick bites this summer because you don't spend time in the woods, think again. Studies have found that a significant number of bites happen in yards. Arborist Mike Hollerin says there are specific spots ticks like to hang out.
9: Ticks like it damp, they like it humid, so tall grass, leafy area.

0: areas, overgrown vegetation, sort of those transition zones between forest and lawn area is a great spot for ticks.
1: He says mowing the lawn, picking up debris, and maybe avoiding planting things that draw deer and mice are all ways to reduce the likelihood of ticks. At 11:05, it's 75 degrees in Harrisburg, 73 in York, 75 degrees in Lancaster.
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4: Happy Sunday and welcome to the Spark Weekly. I'm your host, Asia Tapp. Pennsylvania is home to some of the country's most iconic destinations, from Philadelphia's historic landmarks to Pittsburgh's vibrant neighborhoods. But beyond the cities lie a different side of the Commonwealth, one filled with waterfalls, caves, scenic overlooks, forests, and hidden natural treasures waiting to be discovered. Joining us today is Tony Mather, outdoor adventurer, content creator, and author of the new book, Scenic Natural Wonders of Pennsylvania, which highlights 84 of the Commonwealth's most remarkable natural destinations. Tori, you've explored hundreds of places across Pennsylvania. So if someone came up to you and they said that Pennsylvania is just Philly, Pittsburgh, and farms, where would you take them to prove them wrong?
5: That is a great question. And I think I would ask them specifically what they like best. I love a waterfall. So if it were someone like me, I would take them to Ricketts Glen in northeastern PA. If it was someone who liked an overlook, I would take them to Chickies Rocks in Lancaster. And if it was someone that liked a cave, I would consider taking them to Indian Echo Caverns at Echo Dell, which is also in this area. So just, I think, really depends on what the person likes. But I can promise you that Pennsylvania is not just Philly, Pittsburgh, and farms.
4: That's amazing. I have never heard that perspective before. You hear people making suggestions all the time and what parks they should visit, but I've never seen someone tailor it to their interest.
5: Yeah, I think it's one of those things where getting outside is great, and there are so many different ways to get outside, and that's one of the things that I tried to take into account when writing the book, is some people love hiking 9 miles, some people just want to park their car and get off and have a roadside stop, and so including different types of accessibility and different types of places in the book, because if it were me, this would be a book of 84 waterfalls. And not everybody feels that way about waterfalls the way that I do. So wanted to make sure every single person in the state, if they bought the book, they would have someone somewhere nearby and something that they could do at their activity level.
4: Something that struck me was that you didn't grow up in Pennsylvania, but you have spent a decade exploring the state. What was it about this state that inspired you to start exploring it in the way that you have?
5: So I moved to Philly after college, and I was there for about 6 years. I spent most of my time in the city when I was there and wasn't into hiking then. But I moved out to California from Philly, and we, like all good millennials, we got a dog, and our dog is super high energy. So I started taking him on longer and longer walks in different places because I was tired of doing the same neighborhood loop. And then someone was like, oh, that's so cool. I didn't know you were into hiking. And I was like, oh, I guess I am into hiking. I didn't know that I was into hiking either. So that's kind of how I got into it. And when we left California, we moved to Ohio for 1 year for like a contract job for my husband's employment. And then when we were in Ohio, we were like, where do we want to go next? Like, do we want to go back to California? Do we want to go back to Philly? Do we want to stay in Ohio, or do we want to do something else? And he is from Pittsburgh. So we had been going back to visit a bunch when we lived in Cleveland. And I was like, I love Pittsburgh. I want to move there. And he was like, wait, are you serious? Like, you want to move to where I grew up? I was like, yes, absolutely. So I've lived there for 5 years now, and I love it. I love exploring the area out there. And when I first moved there, I felt like it was kind of hard to find information about what I was looking for. So I was like, well, I'll just like start writing it and creating it myself. And here we are 5 years later.
6: So your husband grew up in Pittsburgh.
5: Yep.
6: So now you're exploring all of this natural beauty that's around us. Do you ever surprise him in the places that you find?
5: Absolutely. And I think it's also because some of the places he would go to as a kid, but, you know, you go on a family vacation as a kid, you're kind of dragged on a hike, you're maybe not having the best time, you're fighting with your sibling. And so then like going back to those places as a couple, with our dog, with our friends, as adults, and then like learning more about the history and the geology of the place. I think even if he has been to the place before, and honestly, even if I had been to the place before I started really researching for the book, I only experienced it surface level.
6: So, okay, this is so funny. So I'm so glad that you said that about going on a family trip. Last year, we did this segment on the Appalachian Trail. We physically went to the Appalachian Trail, the
5: Amazing.
6: Spark team, all of us. We met this family of nine from Indiana, and it was a husband and a wife, and it was kids between the ages of 5 and 19. And one of the kids was just like, I asked her about her experience, and she's like, it's muddy and we smell like dog water. It was the funniest thing in the world. So when you said that, it made me think about that. That is amazing. So in addition to writing the book, you also have a huge social media presence, and you've built a following around that as well. Why do you think that people are so eager to discover places so close to home who have stories that's kind of identical to your husband's?
5: I think it's one of those things where when you live in a place that you've grown up, or when you live in a place for a long time, you just like your brain doesn't think of it as a new experience. And so I think for me, because I moved to Pittsburgh as an adult and I had not really spent a lot of time there, like I wanted to be a tourist essentially because I hadn't explored all these places. So I was seeking places out to explore. And even my coworkers, like most of whom have lived in Pittsburgh their entire life, I'll get a message that's like, oh, I've never heard of this place before. And it's only 20 minutes from where I've lived for the last 30 years. And so that's really rewarding to me. I think people want to explore in their own backyard. And my philosophy on travel is like travel shouldn't be I have to take 2 weeks of PTO and spend $1,000 on plane tickets and go to Europe. And that's my like travel, quote unquote, for the year. Travel should be an experience that feels new to you, whether it's 20 minutes away, whether it's 2 hours away, whether it's a day away. It's all travel and it's all a new experience.
6: With you not being from the area, how did you go about finding the different trails that you could go on?
5: That's a great question. I used a lot of different sources. I love reading blogs. And so blogs were probably the first place that I would go and look. And so reading about other people's experience, and then also look at tourism board websites. So destination marketing organizations like your Visit Hershey Harrisburg, they put a lot of work into having good information on their websites. And so I know like if it's on the DMO website, it's good information. And I can also like call them and ask for more information and get connected with someone locally to interview like for the book or learn more.
6: So your book, the title of it is so catchy. It's called Scenic Natural Wonders of Pennsylvania. Why'd you name it that?
5: So that is actually this is not the most fun story about the name of it, but my publisher Reedy Press is doing a series of all 50 states, and so the series is called Scenic Natural Wonders of, and then insert one of the states there. But what's cool about the Pennsylvania book is it is the first book in the series. So it was the first one to be published, and hopefully they will have more coming out. I know they have more coming out over the next couple of years. And so hopefully by the time we get all 50 states, maybe they'll want a sequel for Pennsylvania.
6: So the book is relatively thin. I'm looking at it right now, but you have 84 destinations in there. Was it hard narrowing that down, or is that all of the destinations in the state?
5: No, it was very hard to narrow it down. So I probably visited between 200 and 250 places. And I'm a spreadsheet person. And so I had a spreadsheet that was all the different places, like what category they fell in. So was it a waterfall? Was it an overlook, a cave, a natural area? The distance. So did you have to hike 9 miles? Did you have to hike 1 mile? Do you have to hike 0 miles? And then where it was in the state, because what I really wanted to do, like I mentioned earlier, is anyone in the state who buys this book, I wanted them to be able to pick it up and find a place near them and find something that is like their level of accessibility. So if I had made this book, you know, all waterfalls that are 7 to 9 mile hikes, like that's a much narrower audience that would be buying it. And I really wanted to make sure that anyone who picked it up could find something for them.
6: How long did this journey take?
5: It started in July of 2024, and then I submitted the manuscript part and all the photos in August of 25, and then the book came out. And then we went back and forth with edits for probably 6 months, and then the book came out April 15th of 26.
6: Did you discover any new places before, you know, you began researching the book that you hadn't visited before? Or was it just more so you revisiting some of the places that you've already been?
5: I would say that most of it, probably 60 to 65% was me visiting new places. I did go back to, there were places that I knew that I had visited before that I was like, they're definitely going in here. These places are amazing. And then there are places that I had not visited that I knew I wanted to put in there. I just had not gotten to yet. So like Ricketts Glen, I knew was amazing. I'd seen amazing photos. Every single person loves it. And so I knew Ricketts Glen was going in the book. But there were other places where I would be like, okay, I think this is going to be a good spot. And I would go there and, you know, maybe it wasn't meeting quite the requirements of what I felt was like a good scenic natural wonder. Or I think of all the waterfalls in the Poconos. Like I could have included 17 Poconos waterfalls, but I only had space for like 3. So I had to be a little choosy for some of them.
6: You're listening to The Spark Weekly, and I'm your host, Aisha Tabb. We'll be back with Tori after the break.
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1: 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Let's get a check on the weather forecast from ABC 27 meteorologist Christy Shields.
9: Hi, this is meteorologist Christy Shields with your ABC 27 forecast. Today we'll have more clouds compared to sun. A stray shower or storm this afternoon cannot be ruled out, and temperatures will be in the mid-80s. Most of us stay dry. Then tomorrow, our high temperature soars to 87 degrees, and throughout the day on Monday, we become mostly sunny.
6: Welcome back. We're speaking with Tori Mather, outdoor explorer and author of Scenic Natural Wonders of Pennsylvania. So Pennsylvania, on the hills of waterfalls, Pennsylvania has some incredible ones.
5: Yes.
6: Are there a few that consistently leave people speechless? Because sometimes as residents or locals, we can kind of overlook the beauty that's right behind us. But then you also forget that there really are some beautiful scenic places.
5: Yeah, absolutely. I would say, so Ohio Pyle State Park in southwestern Pennsylvania in the Laurel Highlands region has 2 waterfalls that I love. The first one is like the main Ohio Pyle Falls, and it is just, you stand on the platform, and if it has rained a lot recently, it's hard to talk to somebody because it's the rushing water is so loud. And so that one's cool because you just feel the power of nature as you're standing there. And then Cucumber Falls, also in Ohio Pyle, is amazing. It's one you can walk behind, and it's cool all year round, but I think the coolest is in winter when it is fully frozen. So it feels like you're like an ice princess in the movie Frozen as you like walk behind this wall of ice and see how the water looks when it's frozen.
6: I love it. You just gave parents ideas whose kids are obsessed with Frozen. Like, we don't have to pay all that money to go to Disney.
5: No,
6: you put your little princess dress on and we can pretend that we are the ice princesses here. That's amazing. You also included places like Salt Spring State Park and Hawk Rock. So what are some of the lesser known destinations that deserve more attention?
5: Oh, man, that is a good question. One of the places that I really liked in northeastern PA is called Tannersville Bog Cranberry Preserve. And that is it's a bog environment. And they have hiking trails like around the outside of the bog. But in order to actually go through the bog, you need to have a guided hike through the state park area. That's owned by the Nature Conservancy. And that is the spot where I have had the coolest wildlife encounter of my entire life. It was 7 a.m. and I was taking photos like from the road, actually, of this bog and like the water environment in the bog. And I saw an otter in real life. And I love otters. And I was so excited. I was like kind of bummed I was by myself, so I couldn't share it with anyone. But I had just gotten my real camera. And so I have an amazing shot of this otter that just popped up and was hanging out at the bog on a Saturday morning.
6: Oh, that's so exciting.
5: Yeah.
6: So something else that the book includes are roadside stops to challenging hikes. Why was that important to include as well?
5: So I think that roadside stops are great because, like, not everybody can hike 9 miles. Not everybody can even hike like 2 miles. And so to have something that somebody could just drive up to, get out, see something beautiful, even if it's they could hike it, but they're in a rush or they just have a little bit of time at the destination, like sitting in one of my favorite things is seeing sunrise at an overlook. And I think of there's a spot called Big Valley Vista that is in Mifflin County. And I took my dog. And it was just me and the dog, and we're sitting on this rock on the side of the road, and we see this beautiful sunrise come up. And it's just one of those moments where you're taking time for yourself, and you have a quiet moment in a world where you're like constantly, I get a bajillion emails a day, text messages, Teams messages. And so to have those moments, I think, is really important.
6: Sometimes people hear outdoor adventure and they assume that they need expensive gear or a lot of experience. What would you say to someone who feels intimidated? Like, all of this sounds nice, but I'm intimidated by the experience.
5: That is a great question. And this is something that I love talking about because I got started hiking in my early 30s. And so I didn't grow up really doing this at all. And so I did have to learn as I went, and I learned it very recently. So I used a lot of gear that I already had. Like, I had a drawstring bag from like a company event that I went to. That was my first hiking backpack. I used gym shorts. I used sneakers. Like, you can get started small and with the stuff you already have. And then as you get more into it, you can build up that gear library. I always recommend buying gear secondhand or borrowing it from a friend because you don't know what you're going to like before you try it. And I think camping and backpacking is a really good example of this because that gear is really expensive. And so if you can go with somebody who has the gear, who can lend you stuff, or if you can borrow it from like an REI, I think, has gear rentals, and other gear stores outfitters will let you rent gear, and then you can try it. And if you don't have the best experience, then you're not, you know, out $600, $1,000. And I would also recommend people start locally. So when I first started hiking by myself, I was really nervous and I was like, oh my God, you know, oh my gosh, I'm going to get murdered in the woods. And like, unrealistic.
6: Worst case scenario.
5: Exactly. But I, you know, like you try something new for the first time and you're alone and you're a woman. Like I was nervous. And so I started really small. And I started with like a 1 mile hike in a park near my neighborhood. And then I did like a 2 mile hike on a park a little bit further. And then just slowly worked up my way to doing stuff that's like 15 miles and I don't have cell service and I'm totally fine with it now. But had I tried that 5 years ago, I would have absolutely freaked out and been like, I'm never doing this again. So having those like steps to build on.
6: How did you prepare your dog?
5: So my dog is like the world's most chaotic, high energy dog in the world. And so he was ready. He could hike 10 miles out of the gate as a puppy. He's a little bit older now, so we usually take him on like 4 to 6 mile hikes, but he loves being out there, so we try to take him out as much as we can.
6: Sounds like in the beginning he was dragging you.
5: Yes, yes. He would have loved to just go off and be free and hike 20 miles without me.
6: So we've been talking a lot about summer being a prime time for adventure, to going out to some of these parks. But there's also people that want to go out, but they want to avoid the crowds. Do you have any tips for people that are looking to avoid that while still enjoying Pennsylvania's outdoor beauty?
5: Yeah, that's a great question. So I am a morning person. So I love hiking first thing in the morning. Like I love seeing sunrise and I love being up early. And the benefit of that is that there's not a lot of people that want to be out there at that time. So that's always a great tip. And then if you're not a morning person, I would try to look for maybe less, more off the beaten path trails. I think there's a lot of really great like county parks around, and you don't have to go to like, I know Hawk Rock is an amazing hike and I love doing that hike, but that's, you know, that parking lot is always full on the weekend. And so maybe you don't do that one, but maybe you go to like Detweiler Park or Little Buffalo State Park and pick a trail that's, you know, maybe not quite as popular.
6: So you've explored all over the Commonwealth. Is there still a place on your Pennsylvania bucket list that you haven't made it to yet?
5: That is a great question. I think it's not a place that I haven't been to. It's a place that I went to and it rained the whole time. So Cherry Springs State Park is like an internationally renowned dark sky park. So it's great for stargazing. And so I went there, did research for the book, and unfortunately it rained the whole time I was there. And those campsites are very hard to get in advance. You have to book them out like 4 to 6 months in advance because it's so popular. And so I had to enlist a friend, to give me a photo for the book. So I didn't have like the true experience there. So I would love to go back and, you know, not have bad weather, but that's the way it is. Sometimes nature, you know, nature is nature and, you have to roll with the punches.
6: So if someone was to pick up your book and then visit just one location this summer, what do you hope that they take away from the experience?
5: Oh, I love that question. I would hope that they enjoy the place that they go and then work to try to protect and conserve it. So if someone were to go to a state park, I would love for them to get involved with volunteering at that state park or talking to other people about, you know, like trash pickup and leave no trace and maybe donate to the PA Parks and Forest Foundation. Like there are so many groups in Pennsylvania that are doing great work to continue access to our trails, our park systems, and our public land, but they can't do it in a vacuum and they can't do it by themselves. They need money, they need time, and they need advocates out in the community for them. So that would be what I want people to take away.
6: Tori, we enjoyed chatting with you. Thank you so much for being here with us today.
5: Thank you so much for having me.
6: That's Tori Mather, author of Scenic Natural Wonders of Pennsylvania. After the break, we'll shift from exploring the outdoors to gun violence prevention with the Lieutenant Governor of Pennsylvania.

0: as our climate changes, some plants will thrive and others will struggle to survive. So how can we identify plants that might help us in the future? This is Climate Watch from the BBC.
1: Start warnings today.
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3: Sea levels are rising.
4: More hurricanes likely.
1: More intense floods.
5: Dramatically worse than previously predicted.
4: It matters.
6: Why can't we just stop emitting carbon altogether?
7: A climate crisis that we must not ignore.
0: I'm Caroline Steele, and this week we're in the UK, where the Royal Horticultural Society has a vast library of preserved plants stretching back almost 300 years. The aim is to document and preserve every species grown in UK gardens, around 400,000 in total. Using new tools, including AI, they hope to pinpoint those that better support bees and other pollinators and can adapt to a changing climate. The BBC's Helen Briggs went to discover the 100,000th plant in their collection.
8: This is my little backyard botanic garden. So that monkey puzzle, I grew that from seed. This is a citrus. Yeah, this is a Valea stipularis.
9: Pushing aside fronds of exotic leaves, self-confessed plantaholic and botanist Jonathan Gregson shows me around his London garden.
8: The average temperature here is a degree or two warmer than it would be outside the city, so we can try and grow things that wouldn't survive in colder parts of the country.
9: Among hundreds of rare and remarkable plants, he's had to choose one favourite to enter the history books.
8: So this is a plant called Ceruma henryi. The common name is wild ginger.
10: Wild ginger.
8: It's actually not related to gingers.
10: Leaves have got this aromatic odour. And this beautiful little flower, this heart-shaped leaves, so beautiful.
8: I'm really thrilled that my garden is providing a specimen for the OHS herbarium, and not any old specimen either, the 100,000th specimen. It's really exciting for me.
9: We took the plant to RHS Wisley, where the specimens are stored, from Victorian classics to modern favourites.
10: So it's brilliant greenish-yellow.
9: The herbarium's curator, Yvette Harvey, colour-codes the pale green, heart-shaped leaves, silvery stems and yellow, three-petalled flowers.
11: The colours fade over time, but this is capturing how it is at this very moment.
9: Before the specimen is pressed and dried.
11: So this library of plants is really, really important because we specialise in garden plants and they go out of fashion very, very quickly. But we have a specimen of it, so in future we have a record of what it was. We've got a colour charting notes, we know exactly what colour it was, and we've got the DNA.
9: And it's not just about the past. Scientists plan to use new technologies such as AI to identify plants with superpowers for growing in the gardens of the future.
12: So this is comfrey, and it's a really good plant for pollinators, especially at this time of year, April, May time.
9: Dr. Hayley Jones of the RHS says the knowledge will be useful for identifying plants to attract bees and other helpful insects to our gardens.
12: We already have some lists of plants that are good for pollinators, but there's probably lots more plants out there that we haven't yet got enough evidence of whether they should be on those lists. And then by looking at all these herbarium specimens and seeing what other plants share some of those features, then we create new candidates to add to and expand those lists.
0: Dr. Hayley Jones at the herbarium that could help scientists identify plants that will adapt to a changing climate. And that was Climate Watch from the BBC.
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14: Hi, this is meteorologist Christy Shields with your ABC 27 forecast. Today we'll have more clouds compared to sun. A stray shower or storm this afternoon cannot be ruled out, and temperatures will be in the mid-80s. Most of us stay dry. Then tomorrow, our high temperature soars to 87 degrees, and throughout the day on Monday, we become mostly sunny.
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20: 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I'm your host, Aisha Tabb.
2: Recent incidents of gun violence across Pennsylvania have once again sparked conversations about public safety, youth violence, and what can be done to prevent tragedies before they happen. With headlines often focused on individual incidents, state leaders, community organizations, schools, and violence prevention programs are working year-round to address the root cause of violence and to create safer communities. Joining us today is Pennsylvania Lieutenant Governor Austin Davis. We'll discuss the Commonwealth's efforts to reduce gun violence, investments in violence prevention programs, and the role of communities and families in what Pennsylvania is doing to improve safety for residents across the state. Lieutenant Governor Davis, welcome to The Spark, and thank you so much for being here with us today.
3: It's so great to be with you. Thank you so much for having me.
2: So today we're talking about gun violence and initiatives that are happening. There's been a few high-profile incidents of violence happening. More recently, the Carlisle Sports Emporium that took place 3 weeks ago. People often ask after the fact, how do these things happen? What questions do you think we should be asking before the violence occurs?
3: Yeah, so thanks for the question. You know, the issue of gun violence is something that's deeply personal to me. It's the issue that brought me to public service when I was 16 years old. It's the issue that I have worked on my entire career, from my time in county government to my time in the state legislature to now as Pennsylvania's lieutenant governor. And I think the thing that we should be asking ourselves is, how are we working to create ladders of opportunity for young people to succeed? And how are we dealing with the root causes of poverty in our communities? One of the things that I know, the quickest way to take a gun out of somebody's hand is to put a paycheck in it and to make sure that folks have access to a quality education in their community, making sure they have opportunities to build a career or a job here in the Commonwealth of Pennsylvania. And that's what Governor Shapiro and I have been laser focused on during our time in office for the last 3.5 years.
2: You said that you have a personal connection to gun violence. Do you mind sharing what that was?
3: Yeah. When I was 16 years old, I grew up in a small town called McKeesport in southwestern Pennsylvania. And one day there was a gentleman who was shot on the block that I lived with my family. And I remember that I remember being in my house and hearing the gunshots. I remember my mom running outside with towels to help stop the bleeding until the paramedics arrived. And I remember feeling that sense of safety and security being shattered. It was the first time that I truly didn't feel safe in the neighborhood that I grew up in. And it was a feeling that never left me. And it was a feeling that I believe no Pennsylvanian should ever have to feel. Every person should have the opportunity to both be safe and feel safe in their communities. And that's what we've been working to achieve across Pennsylvania.
2: You know, when incidents like that happen, many people, they can't make sense of it, right? What message do you give them to make sense of situations like that?
3: Well, you know, first, I think we need to recognize that we have to help heal our communities from gun violence and that hurt people often hurt people. And we've been doing a lot of work to fund victim advocacy organizations through the Pennsylvania Commission on Crime and Delinquency, which I'm proud to lead the Victims Compensation Fund to make sure we're helping communities heal. And so I think it's going to take all of us to tackle this issue of gun violence. I think oftentimes we think it's just strictly a law enforcement issue, but it's going to require all of us from law enforcement, the nonprofit communities, elected officials, community leaders, all working together to address the root causes of violence.
2: Lieutenant Governor Davis, you've been traveling throughout Pennsylvania, community after community, after community, about safety and gun violence prevention. What have you been hearing from communities?
3: You know, what I've been hearing is folks want to be safe in their communities, first and foremost. Folks want to have opportunities to live the American dream. And you can't Everything else is dependent on safety and security in your communities. And that's why I'm so proud that the governor and I have spent over $1 billion in funding through 7,000 grant program or grantees across Pennsylvania to address and prevent violence and make our communities safer. And so I have been hearing that Pennsylvanians are actually feeling safer under our time in office and recognizing that the loss of one life, one incident of gun violence is too much. And we still have work that we need to do and that we're continuing to do.
4: The grants are, is that under the Office of Gun Violence Prevention?
3: Yeah, it's a part of that. So I chair the Pennsylvania Commission on Crime and Delinquency. Under that is the Office of Gun Violence Prevention. And they coordinate our violence intervention program, our Boost Initiative, which is the first time that the Commonwealth has invested in after school programs in our Commonwealth's history. I'm really proud that we created that under my time as Lieutenant Governor. So what they're doing is coordinating those fundings, but they're also creating an ecosystem for all of the folks who are working in violence prevention to come together. We're working to provide technical support for organizations who are doing the work on the ground to create a community. We launched the Pennsylvania Peace Alliance, which is set up to create and share best practices between organizations, because we know that an organization in Philadelphia may be going through the same things that an organization in Erie or Harrisburg is growing through, and they have an opportunity to work together because we're all connected in this work. And so the Office of Gun Violence Prevention is doing tremendous work in coordinating our efforts across the administration to make sure we are being the most effective that we can be to taking on this issue of violence.
4: You know, you talked about the different grant programs, and one of the best ways to preventing gun violence most of the time among the youth is by putting money in their hands. When people hear gun violence prevention, most of the time they think about policy or law. Why was it important for you to expand on that and not just say, like, policy and law is the only way that we can combat this issue?
3: Yeah, look, I think if you look anywhere around the country that has seen successful drops in violent crime, and we are experiencing that, we are at a 15-year low in violent crime here in Pennsylvania. All of it has always been tackled through a comprehensive approach. And that means, yes, funding law enforcement to make sure that they have the resources that they need to keep us safe. But it also means investing in after-school programs so young people have safe spaces to go. It means investing in workforce development programs so folks have ladders of opportunity to succeed. And it means investing in education, which I'm proud that we've invested historic amounts in our public education system here in Pennsylvania. So, you know, the places that are doing it the best, and I believe Pennsylvania is one of the places that is doing it the best, are taking it as a comprehensive approach. We can't police our way out of this problem. It's a part of the solution, but it's not the solution.
4: What have you learned about gun violence prevention that might surprise some of our listeners here at WITF?
3: You know, I think one of the biggest surprises is that we have to take on gun violence from a public health perspective. And I'm really proud of the fact that when I worked in county government, I helped set up the first Office of Violence Prevention in the Allegheny County Health Department, which is still operating today. We have to take a comprehensive approach, but we have to look at this from a public health perspective. And we have to recognize that if you live in a community that's affected by gun violence, even if you are not directly affected, you are affected just because you live in a neighborhood that is plagued by gun violence and forces you to act and live in a way that protects yourself. And so we have to recognize that this issue of gun violence affects all of us.
4: And for the people that aren't involved, let's say they live in the communities, like you said, they're plagued by gun violence. Those that aren't causing the violence, how are they being impacted? How are they living?
3: Well, you know, if they are impacted because they probably don't leave their houses after a certain time. They probably, in some instances, don't feel safe walking down their streets or in a certain part of their neighborhood. The fact that you have to live with the trauma of knowing that incidents like that are happening around you subconsciously affects you and in a way affects the actions that you take every single day that you may not even notice that you're taking.
4: So one of the things that we've been learning, like, for example, with the Carlisle Sports Emporium that took place 3 weeks ago, a lot of the more recent incidents, they involve young people. Why is it important to focus specifically on youth violence prevention?
3: Yeah, look, I think we have to focus on that, one, because we have to, one, keep our young people safe. They are our most precious resource. I'm a new father. I had a baby girl 2 years ago. And, you know, as a parent, you want to live in a world where you don't have to question whether your child's going to come home at the end of the day. And they are the next generation of leaders, so we have to invest in them and make sure that they have safe spaces. We also have to make sure that they see beyond their neighborhoods, that they know that they can live the American dream, whatever that looks like for them, which is why it's so important to invest in after-school programs, not just so they can go and play sports, but they can get educationally enriched opportunities through those organizations and through those opportunities. We have to make sure that we're exposing our young people to workforce development programs earlier. And so I think all of that is prevention on the front end from not only violent crime, but also to help reduce incarceration rates. Because we know that if young people aren't hitting certain benchmarks by certain ages, they are more likely to be involved in the corrections system.
4: When it comes to young people and prevention with the after school programs and mentorship, how early of an age should we be looking?
3: Yeah, look, there's never too early of an age from, you know, kindergarten through elementary school into middle school. I think if you're intervening with a young person by the time they get to high school or even junior high, it's probably too late by that point. So I would say the youngest that we can interact with them is probably the better situation to set them up for success and for a successful path.
4: We'll continue our conversation after a short break.
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13: That's today at noon here on WITF. Let's get another check on the weather forecast from ABC 27 meteorologist Christy Shields.
14: Hi, this is meteorologist Christy Shields with your ABC 27 forecast. Today we'll have more clouds compared to sun. A stray shower or storm this afternoon cannot be ruled out, and temperatures will be in the mid-80s. Most of us stay dry. Then tomorrow, our high temperature soars to 87 degrees, and throughout the day on Monday, we become mostly sunny.
4: Welcome back. We're speaking with Pennsylvania Lieutenant Governor Austin Davis about violence prevention, public safety, and partnerships helping communities across the Commonwealth create opportunities for young people and to reduce violence.
22: Something that you hit on earlier and emphasized is that safety, it isn't just about law enforcement. It takes all of us as a community to get together and to prevent this. Could you explain what you mean by that?
3: Yeah, look, I think every one of us has a responsibility to do our part, not just to make our community safer, but to help move our society forward. And, you know, look, for some people, that's running for office and, you know, making a difference in that way. For others, it's as simple as volunteering at an after school program, mentoring a young person. So I think folks need to take a self-evaluation of how they can give back and contribute to making not just our society, but their community a better place. And sometimes the smallest roles have the biggest impact.
4: Have you seen any impacts from some of these programs that you've set up around the state? Have you actually seen them do well?
3: Yeah, we've had tremendous impact. As I mentioned earlier, violent crime is down 15%. Fatal gun violence has dropped by 42%. In Pennsylvania, last year, Philadelphia had the lowest number of homicides it's seen since the 1960s. But obviously there are still communities that are struggling, but we have seen in our 3.5 years, we have made tremendous progress to making Pennsylvania a safer place for everyone.
4: What can we learn from those communities where crime is down?
3: You know, look, I think the one thing that you can learn is that the communities that are working together, whether it's their elected leaders, with their business leaders, with community leaders, with violence interrupter programs, the communities that are coordinated, that are speaking in one voice and are tackling this issue in a comprehensive way, are seeing the most amount of success. Unfortunately, communities that struggle with that often don't see the same levels of success.
4: And community members, let's say someone's listening to this interview. I always like to put things in our listeners' hands. They're listening to this interview. They're like, wow, I'm inspired. What can I do in my community to make it safer?
3: Yeah. So I think one of the things you can do is figure out a violence intervention program in your neighborhood. It could be your neighborhood watch. It could be a nonprofit organization that's doing the work to keep young people safe, and figure out how you can get involved and give back. Right. For some people, that may be volunteering on the board. It may be giving some time, a few hours a week in an after school program. For some people, it may be making a donation to support an organization. I think every person should think about what their capacity to give is and act on it?
22: Well, now that summer is out and kids are out of school, we also, they're out of their daily routines. Yeah. We often see a lot of increased activity and large gatherings in the summertime. What concerns are at the top of your mind this season?
3: Look, this is so, I mean, this is so important, and it's a huge reason we created the Boost Initiative, because it doesn't just support after-school programs. It supports programs in the summertime as well, to make sure that young people have safe places to go. You know, I think we need to be intentional about making sure that there are spaces in our community that are uniquely designed for young people to give them an outlet of support, to give them a place where they can feel a part of the community. And so I think those organizations are more important in the summertime in some ways than they are even during the school year, because we know if we're keeping young people in structured environments, if we're keeping them busy, they're less likely to get into trouble.
22: As a new parent yourself, what would you like parents to know about keeping young people engaged in those after-school activities or programs that we discuss and safe during the summer?
3: Yeah, look, I think, you know, one, trying to find an experience that's fun for young people that they're going to enjoy first and foremost, and that they're going to get some enrichment from. I think sometimes, you know, you have kids that get to an age where they just kind of want to hang out at home and they want to, you know, stay on social media, or they want to, you know, play video games. I think there's a time and place for all of those things, but we have to make sure that they're engaging in structured activity. And I think it's a lot on parents to make sure that their kids are getting connected with these organizations. But then it's on people like me to make sure that these organizations exist in communities, which is why I fought so hard for after school funding and summer program funding in Pennsylvania.
22: Right, because we hear all the time that it's important that we not live in fear, but we still go on to try to be safe and do the best that we can to still enjoy life.
3: Yeah, absolutely. You can't live in fear, and no one should have to, which is why we take this work so seriously, the governor and I, which is why we've been coordinating with elected officials and organizations across the Commonwealth to create a community where organizations are working at their highest capacity to make sure that every Pennsylvanian truly has that opportunity.
22: What gives you hope when you look to the future of gun violence prevention across this state?
3: You know, what gives me hope is that I think people are viewing this from a less partisan lens than they were, I will say, 20 years ago. Gun violence has impacted some of our most sacred spaces, from elementary schools to the streets that we live in every single day. And no matter what community I go to, whether it's a rural community in the northern tier or an urban community in Philadelphia or, you know, a suburban community in western Pennsylvania, everybody wants to be safe and feel safe. And everybody is concerned about gun violence in our communities. And so I think it's really an issue that transcends political lines, that folks really want elected officials to do everything that they can to make our community safe. And I'm really proud of the work and the record that Governor Shapiro and I have done during our time in office to answer that call.
22: What would you say to someone that's listening right now and they believe that gun violence prevention is a partisan issue?
3: You know, look, I would say I don't believe it, because gun violence doesn't see Democrat or Republican. It doesn't, you know, gun violence happens in rural communities at schools. Gun violence happens in urban communities in Philadelphia. It doesn't discriminate based on party affiliation. I think we can debate how we solve this problem, but I don't think we can debate whether it's a problem. And I think everyone recognizes it's a problem. And I think this is a moment where elected officials have to act, and that, you know, we have seen the state legislature and the state, particularly the House of Representatives, act in a number of ways by passing common sense gun reform legislation, from to funding after school programs to looking at this in a comprehensive way. So I just think the argument over partisanship is not a real argument anymore.
22: And how did you all land on the decision to fund the after school programs, like this idea that this is going to work, this is going to help prevent gun violence in the future?
3: Yeah, if you just look at what's working around the country, you can see the results from communities who have invested in after school programs. And it's not a radical idea to say, if we give young people safe spaces to go, if we give them a place where they feel a part of the community, that they're not going to engage in nefarious behavior.
22: When you visit more communities around the state, what's something that consistently inspires you?
3: You know, I am consistently inspired by folks who show up every single day to support others, whether it's our young people at Boys and Girls Clubs or YMCAs, whether it's, you know, somebody who just opens their door to create a safe space in their community. I am always impressed at how Pennsylvanians show up for one another every single day. And it's something that's not often reported on. It's never makes it into the news. But I'm always also surprised that no matter where you are in Pennsylvania, we all want the same things. We all want economic opportunity. We all want the ability for the next generation, for our kids to have a better life than we've had. We all want good schools and safe communities. And I have seen time and time again, Pennsylvanians come together around those issues, regardless of their party affiliation or partisanship.
22: What do you wish that more people understood that takes place behind the scenes to improve public safety?
3: You know, I wish more people understood that there are a lot of people who are dedicated, particularly in law enforcement, to doing a very difficult job to keep our community safe. You know, police officers run towards danger time and time again, and they often see our communities at its worst. And I think we don't often value enough the role that law enforcement plays, the role that community leaders play in making our community safe. There are people working every single day to make sure that everyone has the right to live the American dream. And I think we need to value that more.
22: Lieutenant Governor Davis, thank you so much for being here with us today.
3: Thank you so much for having me. I'm excited to be here and to talk about an issue that I'm so passionate about, and I look forward to coming back again soon.
22: We hope so. I have to ask you this question. People are going to pinch me if I don't ask it, but I have to. When are we getting a state budget?
3: We're going to get a state budget very soon. You know, I know the governor and I have been engaged with conversations with the leaders of the legislature over the last few weeks. I think those conversations are going in a very positive direction.
22: That was Pennsylvania Lieutenant Governor Austin Davis. Conversations about violence prevention often begins after a tragedy occurs, but today's discussion highlights the importance of the work happening every day in schools, community centers, neighborhoods, and organizations across the Commonwealth to address the challenges before they become a crisis. Thanks so much for spending part of your Sunday with you. We hope you enjoy the rest of your day. I'm Aisha Tabb, and this is the Spark Weekly.

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5: The ABC 27 weather forecast for this weekend. Today, lingering morning clouds, and those will be slow to clear, high of 84 degrees. Tonight, partly cloudy, temperatures will drop down to a low of 67. And Monday, sunshine and a few clouds. It'll start to heat up for the rest of the week with a heat wave starting on Tuesday, high of 87 tomorrow. 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

0: From NPR and WBEZ Chicago, this is Wait, Wait, Don't Tell Me, the NPR News Quiz. I'm Alzo Slade.
1: And I'm Peter Sagal. They said the president was anti-environment, and sure, he thinks climate change is a hoax and he hates windmills, but what other president has ever done so much to bring

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1: The Supreme Court today is one of the most powerful institutions in American life. But it wasn't always that way.
2: There was just no notion that it would be powerful. It wasn't yet in really anybody's imagination that they had to worry about.
1: How the Supreme Court fought its way up from the basement of the Capitol to the heights of political power.
3: It was a claim of judicial supremacy, the likes of which had never occurred at the Supreme Court.
1: On the next Throughline from NPR.
4: Good afternoon, and thank you for listening to WITF. I'm Katie Knoll. Here is the ABC 27 weather forecast. Tonight, it'll be partly cloudy, but we should be able to see some clear skies later. It should also be drier than yesterday was. Temperatures will drop to a low of 67 degrees. On Monday, we'll have a lot more sunshine and fewer clouds, high of 87. The rest of the week will be even hotter than that, with a heat wave developing on Tuesday.
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12: It's the Splendid Table from American Public Media. I'm Francis Lamb. You know, they say planning a wedding is a great test of a relationship's mettle, but have you ever considered what it would be like for two chefs to bake their own wedding cake?
13: That was the first time we did something, like, really big together. It was a six-tier wedding cake for, like, 300 people. It was our first wedding cake ever, and we just got out of culinary school. But also, we, like, not know how to do that much cake. Which we were like, oh, this is easy, right? And it's not.
14: Nope. Not easy at all.
12: Those are the internet's culinary sweethearts, Sola and Ham Awaley, and we have them answering your cooking questions this week. And then, the great restaurateur Will Gadara talks about the lessons a great server can teach you about how to be a better host, and really, a better person. It's coming up on The Splendid Table.
15: 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Iran's paramilitary Revolutionary Guard said today it launched drone and

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1: One Russian oil refinery about 186 miles from the front line, and another one more than 400 miles away from the border. Russian authorities said one person was killed and another injured in the second strike. Meanwhile, Russian drones damaged a major pharmaceutical manufacturer in Kyiv. Joanna Kakissis, NPR News, Kyiv.
2: Representative Julia Letlow won Louisiana's Republican nomination for U.S. Senate yesterday. NPR's Matt Bloom reports.
3: Letlow defeated State Treasurer John Fleming in a runoff after the two finished ahead of Senator Bill Cassidy in the GOP primary in May. Trump backed Letlow in an effort to oust Cassidy, who voted to convict Trump on impeachment charges in 2021. Letlow, a former college administrator and ardent Trump supporter, has been in the House since 2021. Her husband, Luke Letlow, died from COVID-19 complications after being elected to Congress in 2020, and she won a special election to fill the seat. Letlow has promised to work in lockstep with Trump to advance his agenda. She'll face the Democratic nominee winner, Jamie Davis, a farmer and former parish official from Northeast Louisiana. Matt Bloom, NPR News, New Orleans.
2: This is NPR News. House Speaker Mike Johnson says he plans to send a housing bill to the White House tomorrow. Both chambers had approved it last week, but President Trump refused to sign it, saying Congress must first pass his proposals to tighten election laws, which under the Constitution are the responsibility of the states. Sending the bill to the White House starts the clock. If the president does nothing and Congress is in session, the bill becomes law in 10 days. The State Department has created a commemorative passport book featuring an image of the president alongside the Declaration of Independence. Villa Marx reports.
4: President Trump on Friday posted a rendering on his social media platform of the new limited edition U.S. passport, describing how the document says, "Welcome, but be good." The White House had previewed the concept in April, calling it the Patriot Passport and describing it as limited edition and stamped for America 250. The State Department confirmed it has created a commemorative version of the standard passport book to mark the 250th anniversary of the founding of the U.S. The document features custom artwork and enhanced images on the front, back, and inside covers and carries all the same advanced security features as a regular U.S. passport. For NPR News, I'm Willem Marx.
2: France's public health agency reports a surge in deaths, more than 1,000 people more than usual, during the heat wave that has gripped Europe for more than a week. In Germany, authorities found a way to cool off tourists at the Brandenburg Gate in Berlin. They used water cannons, usually used to disperse unruly protesters, to spray cool water on the crowd. I'm Nora Rahm, NPR News in Washington.
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6: Good afternoon, and thank you for listening to WITF. I'm Katie Knoll. Here is the ABC 27 weather forecast. Tonight, it'll be partly cloudy, but we should be able to see some clear skies later. It should also be drier than yesterday was. Temperatures will drop to a low of 67 degrees. On Monday, we'll have a lot more sunshine and fewer clouds, high of 87. The rest of the week will be even hotter than that, with a heat wave developing on Tuesday.
7: You're listening to Throughline from NPR. I'm Rund Abdel-Fattah. The Supreme Court's 2025-2026 term was a big one, chock full of major cases involving presidential powers, voting rights, civil rights issues, and questions regarding immigration and citizenship. The justices are in their final sprint to hand down rulings by early July, rulings which could have huge repercussions for a generation. So as we await the court's term to finish, we thought it would be helpful to share a Throughline episode from our archives that tells the story of the Supreme Court, how it evolved from the weakest branch of government to the powerhouse arbiter it is today.
8: Harris with a 2-0 pitch. And this ball smashed.

0: That's it for today. Our show was the work of Julieta Martinelli and Marlon Bishop. Fernanda Echavarri is our managing editor. Nancy Trujillo is our production manager. Our engineers are Stephanie LeBeau, Julia Caruso, and JJ Carubin. The Latino USA team also includes Roxana Aguirre, Reynaldo Leaños Jr., Luis Luna, Glorimar Marquez, and Adriana Rodriguez. Benilei Ramirez and I are executive producers. I'm your host, Maria Hinojosa. You can find Latino USA on your podcast feed, also on our website, latinousa.org. Hasta la próxima. No te vayas. Chao.
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5: 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I'm Katie Knoll. Here is the ABC 27 weather forecast. Tonight, it'll be partly cloudy, but we should be able to see some clear skies later. It should also be drier than yesterday was. Temperatures will drop to a low of 67 degrees. On Monday, we'll have a lot more sunshine and fewer clouds, high of 87. The rest of the week will be even hotter than that, with a heat wave developing on Tuesday.
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7: I'm Dan Ronan with these news headlines. Iran has launched missile and drone attacks against Bahrain and Kuwait, and Iran says it is in response to the recent U.S. military action. The escalation would threaten the ongoing negotiations towards a final agreement to end the war. Three firefighters have died. Two others were injured, battling wildfires on the Utah-Colorado border. The governors of both states have declared states of emergency. The largest fire, the Cottonwood Fire, has burned at least 144 square miles in Utah. A heat wave is expected to bake the Midwest and eastern United States this week as the nation prepares for its 250th Independence Day. Temperatures could hit the 90s and the 100s. I'm Dan Ronan, NPR News.

0: Al Roth won his Nobel Prize for his work in market design. He's best known for his pioneering research on kidney exchange programs. Buying and selling organs is illegal in most places, but by designing a better way to match up potential donors with people who need a kidney, Roth has helped save thousands of lives. We once made an episode about this called Make Me a Match.
1: When I started working on kidney exchange, there were about 40,000 people, Americans, on the waiting list for a deceased donor kidney. Today, there are almost 100,000, and there are 500,000 people on dialysis in the United States. So that means lots of people who could potentially profit from a transplant aren't even on the waiting list because the waiting list is too long and you don't live long enough. So we need more kidneys. And in the meantime, we can continue to expand kidney exchange to make it work better.
0: In most markets that economists study, buyers and sellers are brought together by the pricing mechanism. But in some markets, people are reluctant to use prices, with kidneys, for instance.
1: One of the curious facts of the world is not everyone agrees with economists about what should happen in the world.
0: Does anyone agree with economists about what should happen in the world?
1: Well, just you and me. But, you know, if you're going to be a market designer, you have to understand the full scope. And part of the scope is that markets need social support to work well, and not all markets get social support. And we market designers have to understand that better if we want to make interventions in markets.
0: This brings us back to repugnant transactions, an idea that Roth has been studying for a while.
1: So a repugnant transaction is some people want it, some people object to it, even though they can't tell if it has happened for moral or religious reasons. Now, one transaction that used to be repugnant by that definition, maybe still is, but used to be illegal and is no longer illegal, is same-sex marriage. Also interracial marriage, incidentally. Both of those were things that at least some states had laws against. And in the United States, there weren't even laws against same-sex marriage so much as it was inconceivable. So that's something that was an illegal, a banned transaction that is now a legal transaction.
0: So when it comes to MAID or medical aid in dying, where does that lie in your thinking about repugnance? I'm especially curious to know how the issue may have shifted over the past few decades, let's say.
1: So Hippocrates was an ancient Greek doctor, and the Hippocratic Oath is an oath that he administered to his students. They're supposed to promise to be good doctors, and part of it was, I will not give medical aid in dying. That's a loose translation from the ancient Greek.
0: To be fair, religious thinking about death was a little bit different, perhaps, than it is now, yes?
1: Religions still are very against. I mean, certainly there's active religious opposition to medical aid in dying, which is, however, a growing practice. Like a dozen American states now have some medical aid in dying. New York State, where you're living, I think they're going to have it this year.
0: That is true. There are now 12 U.S. states, plus the District of Columbia, where some form of assisted dying is allowed. Oregon was the first in 1997. But the modern movement toward legal assisted dying began in Switzerland, where Danny Kahneman chose to end his life. In Switzerland, it has been legal since 1942. By now, the policy has been adopted in some form in the Netherlands, Belgium, Canada, Spain, much of Australia. The American movement has had its own characteristics.
1: There was an organization called the Hemlock Society that published a book of how-to. It was called Let Me Die Before I Wake. But the problem there, so I know people who are in this situation, they hoarded pills. They were ready. They had a plan. But then they couldn't swallow a lot of pills when they were very ill. So one of the activists for medical aid in dying was a fellow named Jack Kevorkian, who I write about, Dr. Death. And he arranged to help people when it was illegal everywhere in the United States. He arranged to help people and eventually went to prison.
0: He went to prison because of one case in which he administered the drug rather than having the patient administer the drug, right?
1: He was pushing the envelope. So he developed a machine that would allow people to inject themselves with lethal drugs, and he would make videos and have the discussions with them to make clear that they were interested and all that. And he would inform the police because it was against the law and he wanted to challenge the law. He was tried for murder on multiple occasions. And as you say, it's only on the last occasion that he was convicted and imprisoned. And he was on national television. He was a very public defender of medical aid in dying.
0: It may have seemed at the time, this was a few decades ago, it may have seemed at the time that this was about to go much more mainstream than it actually did. Would you agree with that?
1: Yes, and it's been very slow, so they're really trying to be careful that this isn't help in stopping living, but aid in dying.
0: Okay, that's a big point that Al Roth is raising. If you want to legalize medical aid in dying, you need to do what you can to make sure the law isn't exploited or abused. In other words, you'll need to put some guardrails around the law. Earlier this year, New York Governor Kathy Hochul signed the Medical Aid in Dying Act. It is scheduled to take effect in August, and it will allow terminally ill New Yorkers with less than 6 months to live to request medication to end their lives. The law has a number of safeguards baked in: a mandatory mental health evaluation, an in-person visit with a physician, a 5-day waiting period after the prescription is written. The law also requires that the patient, not a relative or caregiver, make the request on a video or audio recording. Here is Governor Hochul.
2: I told him I would only sign it with my guardrails. That is the power the governor has. You can pass all you want. I can veto every time. But if you want to get it enacted into law, you have to look at what I want to do.
0: I asked Hochul how this issue came to her attention.
2: It came to my attention from a number of advocates, individuals who saw their loved one die under what one could consider inhumane circumstances, when they literally were given a death sentence and had to linger on and on and on. And something that I dealt with my own mother. I was raised a pretty staunch Irish Catholic and believe in many of the tenets of the faith. But this one became personal. My mother was diagnosed with ALS probably 2 months before I became a nominee for lieutenant governor. So she never saw me ascend to this position. We lost her, but she deteriorated rapidly. And we knew nothing about the disease other than she would not survive it. To watch her lose her own voice physically and her vision and ability to communicate, it was just heartbreaking.
0: How long did she, I don't know if linger is the right word, but how long was that process?
2: I'd say the worst was probably 4 or 5, 6 months.
0: And how long ago did she die?
2: That was in 2014.
0: This bill has probably been around almost that long, is that right?
2: 2016 was when it was first introduced in our state legislature. But this was the first time there had been really much more advocacy around this. People came to my office and told their stories, and I held their hands of women, particularly who told the most horrific stories. You know, one woman whose husband was suffering so much. He wasn't an elderly man at all, but he was diagnosed with a terminal disease, and he just begged her to pull out the gun and shoot him someday. And she felt terrible that she didn't relieve him of his pain, but she knew she couldn't kill her husband. So these are the horrible circumstances that ordinary people find themselves in. And I'm just one who's hardwired. Maybe it's because I'm the first woman governor. I'm hardwired to solve problems. And if I can give compassion and alleviate emotional pain, I'm going to do that. And this seems to be in that category of people are really suffering and I could do something about it.
0: Why did it take so long for it to happen here? Because the way that you describe it with your mom and the way you describe hearing from other people, it seems, I don't want to say like a no-brainer, but it seems like something that there should have been pretty broad support for. Why did it take so long to get through legislature?
2: Well, legislators first proposed it, but never could get it passed in the legislature. I kept my personal story to myself. I never want to make policy based on my life experience. It's not appropriate. What really happened was the advocates became much more intentional. It seems like it took a long time, but I also listened to the opposition intently as well. That's why I crafted a bill like no other in the country.
0: It's got a lot of guardrails in it.
2: I put a lot of safeguards in because I knew that when people said their fear was that someone could be coerced, you know, by a spouse who really didn't love them, or a family member who got tired of taking care of a parent or taking care of someone with severe disabilities and thought that their life didn't have value. I wanted to let them know their life does have value. And so I had to stand up and figure out a path forward where I would let them know I listened to them and engage their concerns and really legislated to solve them.
0: As you've noted, the Catholic Church opposes medical aid in dying. You've touched on how you reconciled that. It's a personal issue, but you also believe there was enough justification for it to become law. I am curious, though, how much heat you may have taken from Catholic family members, friends, maybe priests who tell you that they've objected to what you've done.
2: Oh, it was bigger than that. It was, you know, people told to preach from the pulpit against me and to put in the church bulletin, which everybody reads when they're not paying attention in church. So, no, it was far-reaching, the opposition.
1: And this is for the law that's been passed but hasn't even gone into effect yet. So what are you expecting? Because once people start availing themselves of this law, there will be stories and headlines. Are you prepared for another wave?
2: Yes, I have waves on every issue every day of the week, Stephen. So this job is not for the faint of heart. I'm conditioned to make a decision based on all the facts. I did do a lot of study, also personal reflection, but my views cannot dictate what happens for 20 million people who may have a different opinion. That is that personal liberty that I don't think government should interfere with. I can't impose my morality on others. This is the foundation of our country, that you have free will and you can make decisions. And I did put parameters on. There are others who think I shouldn't have had any restrictions, right? Why is it limited to 6 months? Why can't people just do this whenever they want? I have to find that sweet spot.
1: I'm curious to know how you think about access to legal abortion in concert with or in relation to medical aid in dying. As you've noted, as a Catholic, there may be personal beliefs that need to be set aside, or there may be larger beliefs that you think may even trump your personal beliefs. But can someone be, in your view, anti-abortion and pro-medical assistance in dying, let's say?
2: People can be whatever they want. I'm not the judge to say whether you're being consistent or not. That's not my role. I know many cafeteria Catholics, for example. You still love what the church stands for. It's charitableness and taking care of people and the teachings of Jesus Christ that I was raised on about, you know, really inspiring me to go into public service based on what my parents taught me. They were social justice Catholics. We protested everything. We stood up for farm workers in the 60s. We didn't eat grapes or lettuce in support of the boycotts. We marched against the Vietnam War. Our Catholic priests were leaders of social movements. For my early part of my life, I've not seen the same philosophies that I did growing up, but that had a lifelong impact on me. So I don't judge people by their consistency.
1: What are some of the unintended consequences that you were or are concerned about with the Medical Aid in Dying Act? One thing that just came to mind is I know New York State has seen pretty high suicide numbers in recent years, especially among veterans. I also know that New York State spends a lot of money on suicide prevention. And yet here now is the state endorsing or legalizing at least what some people call elective suicide. So I'm wondering how you're thinking through how people may act upon this law if there are things that you're concerned about.
2: That's why it is so narrowly tailored. It is someone who literally has determined by a doctor and a mental health professional, this person has 6 months or less to live on this earth. And if they want to leave in the comfort of their family, surrounded by loved ones, maybe hearing their grandkids in the next room laugh instead of being in a sanitary building, a hospital that's so devoid of life and denying them the existence that they're familiar with. I can't do that. So yes, people will criticize. Yes, it's going to be difficult when it starts happening. Yes, there's always someone who thinks they can do it better, but I'm going to do everything I can based on the best judgment I have.
1: You may not be surprised to learn that there are people who disagree with Governor Hochul. Coming up after the break, we will hear the opposition argument.
3: All these restrictions are vaporware. Every place they've been put in, every guardrail becomes a barrier. The states that have had waiting periods are now eliminating waiting periods. The requirement for residency gets waived by states.
1: I'm Stephen Dubner. 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
5: President Trump's ambitious goal to start up new nuclear reactors is becoming reality a little over a year after he first made the announcement.
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10: A 2024 Gallup survey found that 71% of Americans believe that doctors should be, quote, allowed by law to end the patient's life by some painless means if the patient and his or her family request it. But there's still substantial political and legal opposition. Here again is Al Roth, the author of Moral Economics.
11: Two of our current Supreme Court justices are very, very much against medical aid in dying.
10: The two justices he's talking about are Neil Gorsuch and Amy Coney Barrett. In 1997, the Supreme Court ruled unanimously that there is no constitutional right to an assisted suicide, but it left the issue largely to the states. Barrett is a Catholic. Gorsuch was raised Catholic, but now attends an Episcopal church.
11: Barrett writes when she was just Amy Coney, not Amy Coney Barrett. She writes about the obligations of Catholic judges. And there's a line in there which says, you know, the objection to medical aid in dying is much stronger than capital punishment or war, right? Because she thinks there might be reasons for capital punishment and war. But the Catholic Church is quite clear that it thinks there is never justification for medical aid in dying. Although, I mean, the Catholic Church is also at the forefront of providing hospice care. They don't think people necessarily have to die after months of agony. They're willing to try to take care of people who are dying to ease the agony, but they don't like shortening life.
10: And Neil Gorsuch, if I recall, wrote a book about assisted suicide, yes?
11: He did. He thinks it's not justified. And so opponents of medical aid in dying are no doubt now looking for a case that can be appealed to the Supreme Court.
10: Do you anticipate that 10 years from now, of course, medical assistance in dying will be legal in all 50 states and maybe federally? Or maybe do you think it's going in the other direction, or do we just not know?
11: Well, I don't know. And the fact that we have a Supreme Court, which has two conservative members very much committed that medical aid in dying should be illegal, makes me skeptical about what I would otherwise notice, which is that medical aid in dying has a lot of appeal to a society like ours, where advances in medicine have not ended death by any means, but have allowed the dying process to sometimes go on for a long time in uncomfortable, undignified, painful ways.
10: I see there's no standardized federal database on medically assisted suicide. And I'm just wondering if you think the count is, you know, much, much higher than we think, because there are obviously a lot of ways to navigate that. Do we know anything about the actual numbers?
11: It's hard to get the actual numbers, but I think there's no question that there's a lot of covert medical aid in dying in places where it's not legal. And the reason is that the same medicines that relieve pain can also shorten life. When I talk to doctors, many of them know of cases that they think of as having been medical aid in dying. And there have been some papers, there's one from Australia, that says that when you survey doctors privately, there's quite a bit of medical aid in dying. So I think that the high numbers in Canada that are causing some backlash against the Canadian laws.
10: It's roughly 1 in 20 deaths in Canada runs through the government-run assisted suicide program.
11: 5%. Incidentally, the large majority of those are elderly, late-stage cancer patients. I think that a lot of those big numbers come from the fact that there was medical aid in dying before it was legal in Canada, just because when you have bony metastases from cancer, you're in pain. So your doctors give you high doses of painkiller, and when you say that's not enough, they say, all right, we'll give you more, and then maybe you don't wake up.
10: I'm guessing there are physicians in Canada, especially palliative care physicians, who would take issue with Al Roth's assessment. But the fact remains that the medical aid in dying law in Canada has moved beyond the narrow scope of the American model. In Canada, MAID is available not only in terminal cases, but in some cases where death is not imminent. The legislature has also debated whether to expand eligibility for people whose sole underlying condition is mental illness. Critics of medical aid in dying see the Canadian system as a warning.
3: The logical slippery slope suggests all of the safeguards that are built into laws eventually become seen as barriers to access.
10: That is Daniel Salmazi, a physician, philosopher, and director of the Kennedy Institute of Ethics at Georgetown University.
3: All these restrictions are vaporware. Every place they've been put in, every guardrail becomes a barrier. The states that have had waiting periods are now eliminating waiting periods. The requirement for residency gets waived by states.
10: Salmazi's path to a career in medicine and ethics was not a typical path. After his first year in an internal medicine residency at Johns Hopkins, he joined a Franciscan order, and he lived as a friar for more than 25 years. He left the order after falling in love and deciding to marry. While the Catholic Church opposes assisted suicide, Salmazi says his views come more from his experience as a physician at the bedside.
3: As a medical student, I was drawn actually to caring for patients who were ill and dying, and at a time when other people would sort of run away from them. There's nothing more to do, right? It was experiences like that and an interest in philosophy, theology, that led me to really think that my contribution in medicine would be through medical ethics.
10: So recent polling, which is imperfect polling, we have to admit that. And it also shifts a lot over time, and it shifts depending on how the question is asked and who's asking the question. But recent polling on the topic shows that roughly 2/3 of Americans are in support of some form of medical aid in dying. You are among the 1/3 who is not in support of that. Give me the main arguments against that, please.
3: Sure. I think it's bad medicine, bad ethics, and bad public policy, and a grave mistake for society.
10: Okay. Walk me through those. Bad medicine, why?
3: I think it's bad medicine because at this point in history, we can do more than we have ever been able to do to treat patients' symptoms. And the data will bear out that the reason people want euthanasia or assisted suicide when they actually follow through are reasons like loss of control, feeling like a burden to other people, loss of autonomy. These are not medical diagnoses, and they're not good reasons to give lethal medication. I also think that it's bad medicine because the trust that is necessary for a patient to be able to bear their body, bear their soul, all their intimate secrets before a physician requires some very fundamental basic rules. And these go back to Hippocrates. In a nutshell, the Hippocratic Oath says, I won't disclose your secrets, I won't have sex with you, and I won't kill you. And that's the bottom line.
10: As you well know, the medical aid in dying movement is growing. More and more states are legalizing, including New York, where I live. And we've interviewed for this program New York Governor Kathy Hochul, who has advocated for the policy, although hers is a little bit different from other states, in part because she says she watched her mother die of ALS and came away believing that people should have this option. How do you feel seeing these laws pass in more jurisdictions? Do you feel like you're losing the battle? Do you try to avoid the framing of this being a fight? Do you feel like we're just in the early stages? How do you see that?
3: I think I'm fighting a battle, and I think that it is a difficult one because of the social valuing of control. Most of the people, if you see, who really in the end want this and do it, at least in the United States, are people who are probably your listeners. They're very educated, typically well off, largely white people who are used to being in control of everything. And the moment they lose control, They want to have this. They want to have it in their back pocket, even if they don't use it. And there's a sense in which they are indifferent to what the legalization of this does to countless other people. Like you probably saw in New York, as in other places, the way in which the disabled community really is very fearful of these kinds of laws. And it's not because they think they're going to be lined up in wheelchairs and forcibly injected, but the fact that people say what's most important, and the state has now given sanction to this, is being in control, being independent of other people, not having disfigurement, being in control of your bowels, right? That this is a justification for state-sanctioned suicide. And the person who's in a wheelchair and needs help with toileting every day says, this is an affront to my dignity.
10: I hear your point there, but I guess the devil's advocate in my mind moves toward the idea of individual autonomy here. And it does strike me that there is a certain consistency on Catholic positions, particularly toward medical aid in dying, as well as abortion, gay marriage, which is that there is a right way to do things and a wrong way. But each of those issues, medical aid in dying, abortion, gay marriage, they also intersect with this notion of individual autonomy or bodily autonomy. But then there are other Catholic positions that run in favor of autonomy, like free will is it's a pretty big one. Some people might see that as a contradiction. I gather you don't. I'd love you to explain why it's not.
3: Well, basically, free will makes the possibility of morality real. If you don't have free will, then there is no choice. And if there is no choice, there's no possibility of assessing praise or blaming what any of us do, right? Aristotle says that ethics is about what to do when what to do is up to us. So to have a system of morality, you have to have a concept of free will. But then you have to ask, what is the purpose of free will, right? Why do we have the possibility of choosing? And how do we use that freedom? Things aren't right because we choose them. We choose them because we think they're right. And we have to admit that we can be mistaken in our moral views, right? And that's the way in which I would talk about this. There are some things that are deeply morally controversial about which we will argue for a long time. And there are some things that are so far outside of the boundaries that we ought not to ever sanction them. Another thing I wanted to mention, particularly this is Freakonomics, right, is some of the economics of assisted suicide and euthanasia. Shortly after the Canadian court decision that required the legalization of euthanasia there, there were already health economists publishing papers on how great this would be for the financially strapped Canadian healthcare system. One of my colleagues has said, if your healthcare system isn't giving you the kind of care at the end of life that you need, then for God's sake, change your healthcare system. Don't commit suicide.
10: Do you think there's going to be the momentum that gets an issue like this to the Supreme Court? And if so, how do you see that playing out?
3: I doubt it's going to get to the Supreme Court again. They said it goes to the states, right? And the states are the places where this is being played out. What I think you're beginning to see is a map that looks a lot like the abortion map, a red state, blue state distinction on places where this is permitted and where it's still banned.
10: Do you feel that this is an argument that you and your like-minded colleagues are losing, though?
3: I think that arguments matter and ideas matter. And even if the case is that states are continuing to legalize this, that eventually we'll come to our senses as a society and I will be justified. I don't know how far it's going to go before that happens. I think it's a symptom of something more deeply wrong with our society.
10: What would that wrong be?
3: I think it is a sense that being in control is the most important thing in life. And that's very American. If being in control is the most important thing, it's a pretty paltry philosophy, right? You can't control who your biological parents were. You can't not die, and you can't make somebody love you, right? Because at the moment that it's not a free choice from them, but you're in control, then it's no longer love. So if control is the most important thing, it's something that can't account for birth, death, or love, and that's a problem.
10: That was Daniel Salmazi from Georgetown. Coming up after the break, another close-up look at death, the thing we like to look away from.
12: Death is not a medical experience. It's a human one, and we just forgot that.
10: This is Freakonomics Radio. I'm Stephen Dubner. We will be right back.
4: 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Zach Cass, former head of go-to-market at OpenAI, delivers an optimistic exploration of one of the greatest leaps in the history of technology. 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
13: The presidential pardon is one of the broadest powers in the Constitution. Since returning to office, President Trump has granted clemency to over 1,700 people, including convicted January 6th insurrectionists and a range of others. Critics say push the boundaries of how that power is meant to be used. Next time on 1A, we ask what the presidential pardon power is actually for.
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10: The economist Al Roth is 74 years old. He's in good health. On the day of our interview, he rode his bike to the studio on the Stanford campus. But even economists have to die someday. I'm just curious whether all this thinking about and writing about medical assistance in dying has changed the way you think about not dying, but life.
11: I'm enjoying life.
10: I'm glad to hear that.
11: I'm enjoying life. I mean, I've also thought a lot about organ donation, so I'm very prepared to be a deceased organ donor. There's some intersection between those two things, incidentally. In places like Belgium, you can have medical assistance in dying that allows you to be an organ donor, you know, that you die in a way that preserves your organs. And there are people who want that. But I've thought about it, and when we moved to California in 2012, we considered at least the possibility that we would grow old here one day. And so our house is not wheelchair accessible, but it can easily be made wheelchair accessible. And that had to do with how we did renovations. The bathrooms are big enough and so on. So we're enjoying ourselves. We hope to keep enjoying ourselves. But I don't think that I want to die at great length and in great pain.
10: I have a sister who died last year. It was a pretty rotten death, honestly, and she wanted to hasten it. We couldn't physically orchestrate it, and it really made me see this issue in a new way. It just seemed, you know, I don't want to say the scales fell from my eyes, but I'd never encountered it firsthand, and it made me think that almost anyone who did encounter it firsthand might have a reckoning, might be in favor of it. But I don't know, maybe that's just me. Do you have any sense of how broad the support is for it generally?
11: We're an aging population, so I think that not only do more people have a reason to contemplate their own death, but more people know a peer who's died, and certainly parents have died, and relatives, you know, siblings and friends. So I would think that anyone who's seen an agonizing death should at least give some thought to whether we should be legalizing medical aid in dying.
10: So
19: So may I wave my wand and go into a perfect scenario?
10: Please.
19: The perfect scenario would be bringing back the awareness that end of life is a natural part of life's journey. And 100 years ago, this skill of caring for somebody at the end of life was handed down from a grandmother to a grandchild. It was a communal event. We knew how to do it. So if we can bring that skill back now, we can have the opportunity to have that end of life go as well as possible.
10: That is Suzanne O'Brien. She used to be a hospice nurse, and now she works as what is called a death doula.
19: I am the founder of Doula Givers Institute, and I'm also the author of The Good Death, a guide supporting your loved one through the end of life.
10: First of all, Doula Givers Institute, I know doula from birthing, but we're talking now about doula at the end of life. So what is a doula giver? Is that the phrase that you typically use, or death doula? What is the phrase you prefer?
19: So Doula Givers is the unique name to my education and my institute, but it really is about a death doula, which again, you had said about a birthing doula, very similar in the experience. And I know they're very different as well, but bringing somebody into this world holistically, think about the preparation we put into that, and then we don't do anything right now towards the end of life. I don't think anyone, when they're younger, says, I'm going to grow up and be a death doula. I just don't think that's one of the options. At least it's not right now. I did grow up in a medical family. My father was a doctor, a surgeon. There was a day where I said, you know what? I think I'm going to become a nurse, and this is the reason why. I feel that becoming a nurse could have purpose on a daily basis. I could be making a difference with what I do. Plus, I could do lots of different type of nursing. And also, I can, you know, live different places. So it sounded good in that sense. 6 months into working at the hospital after I graduated, 3 years of nursing school, I remember the day I realized I was never going to get the fulfillment from nursing that I thought I was. And I thought, what am I going to do?
10: How come? Why were you not getting the fulfillment?
19: I have to tell you that our healthcare system is struggling. It's fragmented. We have way too many patients. We have very little actual time with the patient. It's about documentation. It's about passing medications, but also watching patients and families not have the education or the support or the time. And I really will say that time is our greatest medicine when we really can support people with presence and compassion and also education for aging well and symptom management, and it's just not available. And also, it was just a burnout. The whole thing was an eye-opener to me. And I heard a little voice that said, go to hospice. And I remember thinking, first of all, why am I hearing that? I have no end-of-life experience. But when I thought about working with people at the end of life, there was something that was so connected. The very first day I went out to see hospice patients, I knew I was in the exact place I was supposed to be in my life.
10: O'Brien worked in hospice care for many years, but she ultimately found that wasn't quite right either.
19: The current hospice model relies on 98% of the hands-on end-of-life care being done by the family caregiver. And so hospice, we can talk about how it started, but based when the reimbursement model came through, which I believe the hospice benefit came in 1982 with Ronald Reagan.
10: That's right. Yeah.
19: It changed everything. So in one sense, they said, well, now everyone has access, right? So that's like the big banner and that sounds great. So the hospice model today is that the hospice nurse is supposed to teach the loved ones how to do that end of life care. When I was a hospice nurse, I had about 1 hour once a week to teach that care. There's this perfect storm that's happening right now, the late time that people are getting admitted to hospice, the fear of death that's prevalent, and I'm there for 1 hour once a week. What can really be done there? It's not working well.
10: And that's when Suzanne O'Brien discovered a different model, the doula model. Death doulas are still a pretty loosely organized profession. There's no national licensing system, no official count of their numbers. The hourly wage varies from around $25 to $150 an hour. O'Brien offers free training through her Doula Givers Institute.
19: Over 16 years, we've had over 400,000 people from 39 countries take that training.
10: So there are around 2.5 million Americans over age 60 who die every year. How many death doulas are there in the country?
19: Not enough. Death is not a medical experience. It's a human one. And we just forgot that.
10: It sounds like you want a revolution.
19: Yes, of love and of care and of compassion and of presence and of bringing death back to the sacred natural experience it was meant to be.
10: So I'm guessing that almost anyone listening to this who's either thinking about death themselves or for a loved one, they're thinking, well, gosh, yeah, sure. A death doula sounds fantastic, but there aren't that many of them. How do I get one? And oh, by the way, isn't this going to be very expensive? So how does the death doula occupation intersect with the healthcare industry? Is it part of insurance and other coverage like that?
19: So it's not reimbursed by insurance, and that's a great thing. Why? Because if it were, then it would be put in every one of those categories where we'd have to see 10 or 15 people and we'd be rushed and it wouldn't have the value, right? So what the difference is that hospice is the medical manager of that case. They don't have a lot of time. It's not their fault. The death doula is educated in medical terminology, medical disease processes, the progression. So think of it like this. They act as the eyes and ears for that hospice team that can't be there. They can alert them at the first time of change. They can reinforce the patient teaching. And it is a self-pay, but I know that our doulas, they have people on sliding scales and they have other things. But I do want to point out this, if I may. The average cost of a funeral, and again, in the United States, is between $7,000 and $11,000. If you took a fraction of that money and put it towards some care when you needed it, the difference that that could make. So I think sometimes it's how we choose to allocate the money. I remember going on a volunteer trip to Zimbabwe to be a hospice nurse to go help them, right? The average age of a woman's life was about 42 at the time. Seven-year-old children were taking care of end-of-life parents. They don't have the medications and all of the equipment that we have, but what they did have was education and they did have time. It was so effective. I came back to the United States, wrote this program, went into my CEO of my hospice and said, end of life is not going well for most of the patients. What about this training from three phases of end of life, the interventions to use, everything that I've learned from bedside? He said, this is great. We can't use it. I said, why? He goes, we won't get reimbursed for it. So it won't fit into the model.
10: So how does your work as a death doula intersect with what's called assisted suicide, medical assistance in dying, elective suicide? You know, there are many, many phrases over the years. I can't really tell from your work whether you would be necessarily opposed to medical assistance in dying. Tell me how you feel about the concept of choosing when and how to die on your own terms.
19: My whole platform is education and not making decisions out of fear. I remember coming to see my ALS patient for the very first time, and he was already paralyzed, but, you know, the mind is totally intact. And he made a comment on the very first visit that said, you know, when the time comes, I'll take care of it. You could hear the fear that was underneath there. And we know from ALS that the diaphragm is not at one point going to be able to expand and people are not going to be able to breathe. That's a terrible thing to know that that's coming. He also was very concerned about being a burden to his wife, who is the sole caregiver. And so I knew building the trust with him, but also educating them on the medications we have for breathing issues. And when it became more challenging that he would need more medication, but then be in a sleeping coma, and that we would be here to support his wife. So when I hear medical aid in dying, from the experience that I've had, there is an undercurrent of fear and wanting to be in control. And I want to address the fear and the control issues for people. I'm not saying it's not a choice, but I want you to be making it subjectively with a clear, sound mind. People are out there fighting for medical aid in dying, like really fighting to get their laws passed. And I'm like, you have things available if you know what they are and how to access them right at the ready. When somebody has brain cancer or some kind of intractable pain, which does happen, we need more medication. They need to know to ask for it. And that's part of the gap with the education of families. People are overwhelmed. They're usually in fight or flight. It's very hard for them to even know what to do next.
10: Does this mean that you think that the medical aid in death laws that are increasingly passing around the country, do you feel they're unnecessary or redundant?
19: No, I think that you can have them. I think that in certain circumstances, absolutely. But here's an interesting statistic. 61% of the people who get the medications to end their life do not use them.
10: Interesting. Let me ask you, if I'm, let's say, 60 years old and in good health, when should I think about starting the big plan?
19: When you were 40. I'm really not trying to be funny.
10: I'm not trying to laugh either, but I am.
19: But sooner rather than later. And why do I say that? Because I cannot live my life to the extent of fullness until I make friends with death, that it's going to happen one day. When I started working with people at the end of their lives, my life changed overnight. I was taking care of people younger than me. I started to live with a very different level of gratitude for everything. No longer it was like, oh, I have to go to the gym. It's like, I get to go to the gym. I also treat each day like one little lifetime because this is the only one that I know. So finding those moments of joy, presence, purpose, and gratitude, and it's completely changed my life. Don't sweat the small stuff. Forgive and receive forgiveness. This is like one of the biggest tools that I could ever tell people. And be able to know that, you know, at any time, this journey, as we know, it can come to an end. What are you willing to leave undone? And if you're not willing to leave it undone, get to it now.
10: I ran Suzanne O'Brien's philosophy past Kathy Hochul, governor of New York. So some people in the, I guess you'd call it the death and dying community, say that, yes, medical aid in dying is a good option, but that the real problem is our overall approach to death and dying, that we modern people just don't handle it very well. We don't really know how to usher someone into death, as someone said, the way that earlier generations did. I'm curious what your thoughts are on that, especially having gone through what you went through with your mom. Do you think this is just the tip of the spear, that medical aid in dying is maybe a way to change the way that we approach death and dying generally? You have any personal or legislative thoughts on that?
2: I agree with that assessment. Once you open up this door, which had been closed up until this year, that people may start thinking about quality of life, what dignity and death is all about, and personal choice. Those are important concepts to talk about in society, but also in government. And what that could lead to is more of an awakening of people understanding that there's inevitability about this. This is what's going to happen to everyone. And how can we just treat it more with respect and acknowledge people's personal choices more? So I think there's always a different way to think about medicine, broader than we do traditionally. We're very narrow in our focus, what you teach in medical school. I wanted to know why New York State medical schools were not teaching about how we can alleviate people's pain without having opioids as the only place to go. Why aren't they also teaching people how to handle people in their care, whether you're a nurse, nurse practitioner, or a doctor?
10: Did you get a good answer to that?
2: No, I never get good answers, but I keep asking the question, right? I keep asking the question.
10: I appreciate anyone willing to ask hard questions, and I'm sure you do too. My thanks to Kathy Hochul, Suzanne O'Brien, Daniel Solmazy, and Al Roth. And thanks especially to you for listening. And coming up next time here on Freakonomics Radio, we get back to our series on games, and we ask a very simple question. Can backgammon save the world?
20: I haven't met a human being yet that plays backgammon that the game doesn't get under their skin. That game will get to you.
10: That's next time on the show. Until then, take care of yourself. And if you can, someone else too.
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21: 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We're going on a road trip. 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